You found the new 1420, Hawaii's news and sports. This is the San Francisco Giants on the new 1420, Hawaii's news and sports. 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

0: ABC News. I'm Stephanie Officer. Senator Bill Cassidy said today he will vote yes on Todd Blanche's nomination to serve as America's top prosecutor. ABC's Jay O'Brien.
1: Cassidy stepping out onto the Senate floor saying he is a yes on Blanche, calling Blanche, quote, not perfect but better than the alternatives. And Todd Blanche, the president's former personal lawyer, is on track to be confirmed by the Senate as the next attorney general.
0: President Trump held a roundtable on American mining at the State Department today in Washington. Trump said his administration is putting miners back to work.
2: Critical minerals are the raw materials of American strength that power everything from advanced weaponry to automobiles, and we want these essential products to be mined, refined, and made right here in the USA.
0: Authorities say more than 50 decaying bodies were found improperly stored in a Chicago funeral home. Staff at the medical examiner's office working as quickly as possible to ID the bodies and notify their families. This is ABC News.

0: ABC News. I'm Stephanie Officer. The number of critical U.S. air defense missiles is extremely low, including those used in Patriot missile systems, according to a government report. ABC News contributor and retired Army General Doug Lute said the low supply endangers U.S. troops in the Mideast.
1: U.S. facilities in the region are vulnerable to Iranian attack, especially Iranian ballistic missile attack, because it's the anti-ballistic missile interceptors that have been depleted most dramatically.
0: There is bipartisan support for a Russian sanctions bill named after the late Senator Lindsey Graham that made it through the Senate Friday. Graham's sister, who is currently filling his seat, Senator Darlene Graham, called for a House passage of the legislation that would impose more sanctions on Russia and other countries supporting its invasion of Ukraine.
2: Lindsey was committed to achieving a peaceful resolution to this war, and I'm confident that these sanctions will pave the way.
0: This is ABC News.

0: From ABC News, I'm Stephanie Officer. After losing a multi-million-dollar lawsuit Friday in New Mexico over the youth mental health crisis, Facebook's parent company vowed to appeal the landmark ruling, Meta insisting it works hard to keep people safe. ABC's Elizabeth Chelsea.
1: The judge ruling for users under age 18, Meta must eliminate push notifications at night and during school hours, hide like counts, add safeguards for AI chatbots, and put new time limits on the apps, no more than 90 hours per month. Tammy Rodriguez says her daughter Selena got addicted to Instagram and developed depression and took her own life at age 11.
2: I'm doing it to save other kids' lives.
1: Her mom, now one of thousands of other lawsuits filed against social media platforms.
0: If you or someone you know is struggling with a mental health crisis, please call or text the National Lifeline at 988. We're learning more about the bravery of heroes on scene during the deadly In-N-Out shooting in Idaho last week. ABC's Trevor Ault detailing chilling new surveillance video.
3: Terrified workers scrambling away, led by an off-duty state trooper inside. The trooper and the suspect then exchanging gunfire.
4: He seemed unusually comfortable aiming that rifle at those cars.
3: Armed civilian Jordan Salinas also fired shots at the gunman.
4: As soon as some rounds started coming at him, everything changed. All that bravado he had immediately crumbled.
3: The shooter dying from a self-inflicted gunshot wound. Investigators say he shot 10 people. Three of them were killed.
0: Another member of K-pop supergroup Cat's Eye is stepping away from the spotlight. Sofia La Forteza is reportedly taking a mental health break. This comes just months after another member, Manoel Bannerman, did the same. Actor Michael B. Jordan surprised a grandma in Tulsa, Oklahoma with a FaceTime call and jewelry after a viral TikTok showed she had a framed picture of the Oscar winner in with others of her family, despite having no connection to him. You're listening to ABC News.
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0: Timothy Dirtz telling ABC affiliate WISN Friday he was going through one of his vacant properties after an eviction and found the dust-covered art behind a door that turned out to be a rare Picasso etching. He turned it over to police, who said it was stolen from a local gallery 8 years ago.
7: I went from winning the lottery to I have a precious piece of art that the FBI is looking for. So, very scary moment.
0: Milwaukee police are investigating despite questions about the statute of limitations. An extraordinary rescue operation. Despite winter conditions, an individual was transported from Antarctica for emergency treatment. ABC's Perry Russum.
8: The U.S. National Science Foundation putting out an urgent request for help last week at the McMurdo Station, an American research facility. Australian officials say a rescue plane flew more than five grueling hours to Antarctica, where it's winter, and much of the continent is in total darkness. Flight crews and first responders transferring the patient to the plane, then flying 2,300 miles to New Zealand.
0: Colin Gray, the Georgia man convicted for giving his son Colt Gray the gun he used in the 2024 Appalachian High School shooting, has requested a new trial. Colin Gray was sentenced to 15 years for second-degree murder and involuntary manslaughter. Two students were killed in that shooting. In a court filing this week, his attorneys say the guilty verdict is not supported by the evidence. Colt Gray was sentenced to life in prison without the possibility of parole. I'm Stephanie Officer, ABC News.
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0: ABC News, I'm Stephanie Officer. A New Mexico court has ordered Meta, the parent company of Facebook and Instagram, to pay $567 million to address children's mental health. ABC News contributor Mike Muse.
1: Other states will be looking at this ruling to see what is possible when it comes to a judgment against Meta.
0: Storms across the Northeast Friday not only downed trees and delayed the Yankees game, it caused massive flight delays. A family heading to New Jersey's MetLife Stadium for the Chris Brown and Usher concert said their flight initially could not land at Newark Liberty International Airport, but they still made it to the show. Well, that may be true, but it's also true that money can get rid of those pesky bills. Saturday's Powerball jackpot is now the eighth largest in history, with the prize ballooning to an estimated $856 million after nobody matched all six numbers in Wednesday's drawing. Your chances of winning? 1 in 292.2 million. This is ABC News.

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6: Hey, Washington checks in on the text line. I don't think Terry Black knew what you were talking about or got what you were asked about, the one-inch steak, but he was spot on about having the two-zone cooking area, hot and indirect, sear on both sides and move away from direct heat until the desired temp. Anything past medium rare is a sin. Charcoal is king. Well, Tim, I agree with some of that. Lump charcoal is king. Lump charcoal is charcoal of choice when it comes to a charcoal or a kettle grill or something like that. But pellet smoking is pretty good. And I've got a Yoder smoker where I can sort of grill it up. It's not the best, but I prefer a sear. Right, so I got a sear burner, so you could just sear it. The other thing too is when I had a big green egg, I cooked my steaks cowboy style. You know what cowboy style is? You throw it right on the coals, each side 1 minute. Yeah, cowboy style. You throw the steak, it was a ribeye, and you throw it right, you get the coals burning hot, and you put the steak on one side, and then you put the steak on the other side, right on the coals, cowboy style. That's pretty good. Try that style. That's a pretty good one. Hey, open phones straight ahead on a Friday night. Stay right there. Our executive director is Alex Hinton. Our engineer tonight is Richard Good. I'm McGraw-Milhaven, and this is America at Night on Westwood One.
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6: ABC News, I'm Stephanie Officer. A New Mexico court has ordered Meta, the parent company of Facebook and Instagram, to pay $567 million to address children's mental health. ABC News contributor Mike Muse.
7: Other states will be looking at this ruling to see what is possible when it comes to a judgment against Meta.
6: Storms across the Northeast Friday not only downed trees and delayed the Yankees game, it caused massive flight delays. A family heading to New Jersey's MetLife Stadium for the Chris Brown and Usher concert said their flight initially could not land at Newark Liberty International Airport, but they still made it to the show. Well, that may be true, but it's also true that money can get rid of those pesky bills. Saturday's Powerball jackpot is now the 8th largest in history, with the prize ballooning to an estimated $856 million after nobody matched all 6 numbers in Wednesday's drawing. Your chances of winning? 1 in 292.2 million. This is AB.
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1: All right, that's going to do it for us. We are about done for the week. Illinois checks in. Listen to this. Great work, as usual, America at Night. Stay safe and sweet this weekend. God bless. Thank you very much, Illinois. It has been a true labor of love each and every week. We're in the middle of August, and the lazy, hazy days of summer. School's about to get started, and next week we'll be back with a full week of shows. By the way, I know everyone's excited. We just got word this past week. Daryl Strawberry is going to be joining us on the show, not next week, but the week after. Yeah, how about that? Daryl Strawberry. Yeah, he's got a new book out, and what an extraordinary life he's led. Grew up in Crenshaw, first overall pick of the New York Mets, won a World Series with the Mets, got into some alcohol trouble, drug troubles, came back, won some World Series with the Yankees, ended up in jail, was really at a dead end, and turned himself around, found religion and found peace and has turned his life around and has become a wonderful, wonderful story of redemption. So, the few times I've spent with Daryl Strawberry, he couldn't have been any nicer with me. So we're going to talk to Daryl Strawberry about his new book and his life, an extraordinary life. And that's coming up, not next week, but the week after. Look, that's what we do. We try and get interesting people, interesting Americans who've told their story each and every week. We thank you for listening. I'm headed to Joe's. Anyone want to meet me at Joe's for one? Maybe we'll go to Duke Zebert's. Have yourself a great week, everybody. Thanks for putting up with me. We'll see you Monday morning. Have a great weekend.
2: Do their tricks in Duke's place. Fellas, swing their chicks in Duke's place. Come on, get your kicks in Duke's place. Take it, Duke.
3: Thanks for joining us. America.
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6: Want to protect our planet, the air, water, and land we share? Progress begins with birds. Yes, birds. The very ones we see and hear every day. That's because birds are more than birds. They're sentinels that reveal the health of our planet, and by helping them thrive, we thrive as well. Audubon is a place where hope takes flight. Because at Audubon, it all begins with birds.
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8: From ABC News, I'm Stephanie Officer. The number of critical U.S. air defense missiles is extremely low, including those used in Patriot missile systems, according to a government report. ABC's Rachel Scott.
9: According to one estimate, the war has used up two-thirds of America's Patriot missiles and more than a half of its long-range missile interceptors. Sources tell ABC News the president backed away from his latest major threat against Iran, in part after his top advisors warned about the potential impact a major escalation would have on the interceptor stockpile. Iran mocking the president for repeatedly abandoning his threats. The regime's top negotiator calling it theater diplomacy on loop and a failed strategy.
8: New York State.

0: I'm John Batchelor. Jeff Bliss is Pacific Watch, and we begin with El Nino building in the Pacific. El Nino is defined as every few years, 3-7 years, the Pacific Ocean warms. Why? The trade winds dim. And when the Pacific Ocean warms, that promises turmoil in the atmosphere over the Americas and then towards Africa and Europe, a global disturbance. Right now, according to the meteorology voices in Australia and Britain, the eastern Pacific is as warm as they've ever recorded. 2 degrees centigrade above normal is El Nino. 2.5 is Super El Nino. We've already passed that. We're headed to 3. And they jokingly call it Godzilla, but we right now do not have precedent for what looks to be building. Drought and storms will follow. And I turn to Jeff to report on if California is preparing, as Australia is now preparing, for drought. Jeff, the drought in Australia will turn into forest wildfires. Do dry temperatures, dry air, and drought in Western America, does that turn into forest fires, or are these independent catastrophes?
1: Well, indeed, they contribute to it, John. You're talking about fuel, which is the undergrowth, the dead vegetation, sometimes it's been there for decades, sometimes for more than a century. It hasn't been cleared out. You get the winds, of course, that helps, you know, push air into the fires, the oxygen. It's this triangle of heat, air, and fuel. And, of course, the heat that doesn't help along the way is the El Nino, the Santa Ana winds, and all the other things that come with it, the drought. And honestly, California is talking about it at high levels, but not really preparing for it. And what they're not talking about is the drought, the coming drought at all. And you know it's coming. You see what's happening out in the Colorado River, so that's a bad deal. We're not heading toward a good place here in the West.
0: We move to not preparation, but survival in the political voice. We started a story several weeks ago about Seattle and the new mayor, Ms. Wilson, who is not an experienced politician, but has inspirational values. And she has inspired her city to go in a different path. I believe it's called the Democratic Socialists of America. However, immediately there was a catastrophe during a celebration weekend, and there were shootings and casualties. The chief of police was not present. He was attending, I believe, a congregation of police chiefs in the South. Dallas is my memory.
1: That's right.
0: He now has been fired by Miss Wilson. Why, Jeff?
1: Well, she fired him because of the pressure she was getting. And honestly, had she not fired him, there might have been enough pressure, even from her party, or at least the Democratic side, to resign. And she wasn't going to do that. So much was exposed by this incident, the fact that he was out of town for the second time during a big incident. The fact that they found he didn't live in Seattle, but instead Chicago, was commuting occasionally from Chicago. And people were wondering, how can you be the chief of police and be living in Chicago? So a number of other things came up about not only the way he handled the most recent incident when he did get to town, but past incidents that came to light as well. So for Wilson and Seattle, it was actually a pretty good thing that he stepped out.
0: He was fired, and there is no police chief now, but I read, according to reporting, that there is a lot of criminal activity in the city. Now, is this the same city that had a police-free zone or something, drove people out of a police precinct? I don't remember whether it was Seattle or Portland or some other city.
1: Well, both had them, but Seattle's became a little more famous. It was the Chad Zone. And, you know, they were kind of ruled by anarchists, which is ironic. And it was several blocks were cordoned off and, of course, caused problems for people who lived in the area, invited all sorts of crime. It was eventually broken up. But this is what Seattle is. Seattle has had these issues over the past, affiliations with anarchists, the Black Bloc during the battle in Seattle, Occupy Wall Street type things. And Seattle just has a very large base of people who feel this way, who helped Katie Wilson get elected as mayor. And, you know, it's a, as I like to point out, it's a city that has a memorial to Vladimir Lenin. So that tells you a lot.
0: It's a beautiful city from your reports, Jeff, and the photographs I see. I've never been there. I think I was at the airport on my way overseas once, but that doesn't count. All right. Let's stay west because of a tragedy at our favorite hamburger joint, In-N-Out. In-N-Out is a huge success in California. So gradually, carefully, it's expanding its reach. Idaho. What do we know about the shooter, Jeff?
1: Well, they're still digging up a lot about this shooter, who I believe was originally from California. This store, this In-N-Out outlet in Twin Falls, Idaho, had only been open less than 2 weeks. And, of course, drawing large crowds like all the In-N-Outs do wherever they pop up. And apparently this young man, he had some kind of issues going on that we quite don't understand or know yet, decided to start shooting around the building, trying to, you know, a mass casualty type of situation. And he did shoot quite a few people. Only a couple died. I don't mean that in a bad way, but it could have been much worse. Thankfully, there was a sheriff's deputy, I believe, who was nearby, but there was a citizen who was armed and carrying, and he helped, you know, set the shooter away from the building. So it was a very sad story, certainly very sad in the history of that town and of In-N-Out. In-N-Out works very hard to have good relations with its communities and with the people who work there. And there were people who were injured that worked there as well. And so it's just it's been a very sad week there.
0: The DSA really doesn't participate in events like this. However, is the DSA the one that was at one time defund the police, open the jail cells? Was that another version of progressivism?
1: No, well, you could say it's a version of progressivism, but that's still a very big part of DSA. This is part of their platform. They're very big on it. And now even this past week, they've come out and said, we want to dismantle the U.S. government. And that means get rid of the president, get rid of the Senate, you know, open the jails, and we'll let things take their course, which we've seen this happen before in history when those things happen. But they're raising a lot of eyebrows because they're just not even hiding it anymore.
0: They want to end the government? Is that the idea?
1: They want to dismantle the U.S. form of government. They want to have just one house, a unicameral legislature, and, you know, something that's akin to what happened when the Soviet Union came to be.
0: I'm thinking of El Salvador. A unicameral assembly is the same as not having anyone whatsoever. This is news to me, Jeff. I knew that they were involved in doing away with the police departments, but I didn't know that dismantling the country's executives. All right, we go from Idaho, where the situation is happy for these In-N-Outs. Everybody's excited. Wherever In-N-Out goes, there's excitement. We head now to Los Angeles, where following up on the tragedy of the burning meat locker and the recovery of the neighborhood, because we're talking about toxic elements in the air, making children sick, making everybody sick. Is that proceeding apace? Are they evacuating? Has anything changed considerably in a week, Jeff?
1: Well, nothing's really changed considerably in the week on the ground. You know, it's the footage that comes out of that cleanup, because this facility was so massive. I mean, it held millions of tons of refrigerated food, just a massive, many, many blocks in size was the facility. And of course, it's all rotting out in the hot summer sun. But what we're dealing with now are the angry neighborhoods, East L.A. there, Boyle Heights, who want to be made whole. Their attorneys are out, and they say they've been poisoned now. But on top of that, you have the company that owns the facility called Lineage, and they operate these facilities around the globe. They're a huge corporation. It looks like they're getting approval for a rebuild, and people are saying, no way, we're not going to let you do this again. And so there's that kind of fight going on right now. But it appears that Lineage may be getting their wishes, and a lot of it may happen because of their connections with the folks in City Hall.
0: The homeless industrial complex. Two things. One, enormous salaries being paid to organizations that distribute money to organizations that have plans for the homeless. And then two, the homeless industrial complex and the homeless people have managed to create or build a multi-story homeless shelter. out of boxes. Is that what I'm seeing in this video you sent me, Jeff? Is it looks like something built by an ancient society that's remained in the desert until we discovered it.
1: It does have that. It's so massive. It's so big. And, you know, it's so haphazardly put together. It looks like something out of ancient Ur or Babylon or something, you know. But, yeah, sometimes the homeless folks, when they build their facilities, as you want to call them that, you know, they're multi-story. I've seen one in Hollywood before. It's three stories. I think the one I sent you from Santa Monica actually gets up to about four or five stories.
0: I count one, two, three, four, and then there's a tower.
1: Yeah, yeah.
0: This might be a Victorian inspiration. I can't tell. Is it? Does it have a staircase, or do they climb ladders? Do we know how they get up to the top?
1: I wonder if they have an elevator. I shared this photo with some other friends, and they said, you know, I wonder if it's rent controlled. Is it available? You know, for the folks at home who are listening on the radio, this thing takes up about the length of half a block on a sidewalk and towers up to about 40, 50 feet high. And you have to admire the ingenuity of some of these people who put these together. I've seen ones in Hollywood that are three stories and cover, you know, I don't know, several hundred square feet at the base. And you think, wow, you know, it's too bad they can't put their hard work, their experience towards something like a career in architecture.
0: Is this something that's just seen as the new normal in L.A.? So you just drive by it and go, look what they've done, and then forget about it?
1: Well, it's certainly the normal in, you know, down towards Skid Row, and you have, and on top of that, you have all these ancient and wrecked RVs and trailers that the cartels just park and rent to the homeless. These are more, you know, homegrown type things. And you see them here and there. Now, there are encampments all over L.A. I was just in L.A. 2 days ago. And you see them on the overpasses, under the overpasses, and they're all spread out. But things like this where you have a multi-story, you know, home or setup, you find in odd places. And eventually it catches the attention of the mayor's office or somebody who complains, and then they're torn down. But, you know, cardboard's easy to find. They build a new one.
0: Because I receive these things randomly, it's odd that you sent me the details about the sale of Steve Wynn's house in Beverly Hills for a markdown from $110 million for what he paid for it. But it's surprisingly similar to the homeless shelter, Jeff.
1: I don't think Steve Wynn would like to hear that. But
0: it's got three stories instead of five, and it's levels. And, there's some details that aren't the same. I admit that. But yeah. In any event, a mansion in Skid Row and a mansion in Beverly Hills, a dramatically different America. Jeff Bliss says, Pacific Watch. We're headed to California politics. I'm John Batchelor. Super El Nino is due in September in Australia, then in spring is getting ready. You'll want to stay fully informed, from morning coffee on the front porch to finding the right fit with the correct tools at your workbench, to the last twilight picking up the garden. That's where the CC Radio 2E from Sequane comes in. 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I recommend the CC Radio 2E from Sequane with the power to find and to maintain the signal. 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

0: I'm John Batchel with Jeff Bliss at Pacific Watch. Gavin Newsom, my favorite candidate for the presidency. What I do is tell stories, and Gavin Newsom is a great story. Everything about him suggests the hair leads and then comes the man. The hair, however, is not anymore the story for me. I'm learning that he's married to a dynamo. And both Gavin and his dynamo wife, I believe she's called First Partner, are on the front pages of the New York Post. Why, Jeff? All of a sudden, you can't get away from Gavin and his partner in the East Coast. What's happened?
1: The latest is that he and his wife released part of their taxes, a long-time pledge he made, and finally he was pushed into releasing them. But they weren't even the whole thing, and people are very upset. They feel like, you know, if you're only going to give us part of the story, we don't want it because we don't trust you. But they showed that they were making about $2 million annually. They paid about $500,000 a year in federal and state taxes. But there's a whole other set of issues around real estate holdings and his business holdings and money that comes to her from behested payments. In other words, money that comes from friends and donors that doesn't get reported the way most political contributions do. So the Newsom money mess is still yet to be untangled.
0: And it's a thing? This is new to California? Because if it's old, they'll not, you know, they'll say the press conference, we've commented on that and move on. Is this revelation to Sacramento and L.A.?
1: I won't say, you know, nothing's new under the sun when it comes to politics here. But the fact that he, you know, he went after Trump saying, you know, Trump needs to release his taxes, blah, blah, blah. And I promise I will do that. And so, you know, he made the promise and people are holding his feet to the fire.
0: And how's he bearing up under being a presidential candidate? Whenever I've seen him, he's got a smile on his face. Is that his campaign style?
1: Yeah, he smiles a lot. He's got this weird tick lately where he kind of bobs and weaves and people wonder if he's gone back to his substance abuse days. But he's just, it's a very strange style of presentation and hanging around people. And, you know, of course, it comes with the word salads when he does talk. So I honestly, people in California are not impressed by him because he can't point to a lot of good things that he's done. But he is making a showing around the country and he's kind of a fresh face. So people are excited about that.
0: And Mrs. Newsom is a major league act, Jeff. Wow. I mean, that is a dynamo.
1: Well, she comes out of acting. She was an actress. She was involved in that whole Harvey Weinstein thing. But, you know, she's from a very well-to-do family. You know, I think her dad is a software guy. And, you know, she's well-trained. She knows how to speak as good or if not better than Gavin. They're both a good-looking couple, and I think a lot of people are counting on maybe this will be Camelot Part 2, but we'll see. And they've got some beautiful children who you see from then now and again.
0: Once there was a Camelot. Jeff Bliss is Pacific Watch. I'm John Batchelor.
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0: Stephanie Officer. The number of critical U.S. air defense missiles is extremely low, including those used in Patriot missile systems, according to a government report. ABC News contributor and retired Army General Doug Lute said the low supply endangers U.S. troops in the Mideast.
1: U.S. facilities in the region are vulnerable to Iranian attack, especially Iranian ballistic missile attack, because it's the anti-ballistic missile interceptors that have been depleted most dramatically.
0: There is bipartisan support for a Russian sanctions bill named after the late Senator Lindsey Graham that made it through the Senate Friday. Graham's sister, who is currently filling his seat, Senator Darlene Graham, called for a House passage of the legislation that would impose more sanctions on Russia and other countries supporting its invasion of Ukraine.
2: Lindsey was committed to achieving a peaceful resolution to this war, and I'm confident that these sanctions will pave the way.
0: This is ABC News.
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0: I'm John Batchelor, Washington, Reuters. Republican U.S. Senator Rand Paul asked the Justice Department to prosecute Dr. Anthony Fauci for refusing to answer questions about the COVID-19 pandemic after a Senate committee voted to hold the former top infectious disease official in contempt of Congress. Paul sent the referral after the Homeland Security and Government Affairs Committee, which he chairs, approved a contempt resolution on a party-line vote, with Republicans in favor and Democrats opposed. The resolution accuses Fauci, 85 years old, of failing to obey a congressional subpoena. Richard, a very good evening to you. Rand Paul, the senator from Kentucky, is very much driving this on the basis of what I presume was an exchange during the time of the pandemic between the two about issues that there was disagreement. So it can look like Senator Paul is pursuing a beef that he has personally with Dr. Fauci. At the same time, since the announcement of this referral to justice for contempt charges, which is felony, the Democratic Party has voiced support for Dr. Fauci across all possible interpretations of what he did or what he said or what he might have said to Senator Paul during hearings during the pandemic. In addition, there's that twist that the Biden administration and the president himself, before they left office, gave Dr. Fauci a pardon for events in the past. I'm now lost. Your understanding of Dr. Fauci's remarks during the pandemic and afterwards, why is he taking the fifth? Good evening to you.
1: Well, I think the answer is, if he were to speak about the things that were a matter of substance, you would find out that there were many egregious mistakes that he made in starting this thing. In fact, I can't think of a single right decision that he had made. And I think if you sort of put together all the consequences that come from the fiasco with the spacing regulations, the masking regulations, the testing regulation, and his most critical judgments dealing with the use of hydroxychloroquine and ivermectin, and you would see the pattern of a man who is an ignorant but domineering figure. And during the entire period that he was in charge and Rand Paul was in the Senate, they constantly clashed on this. Paul was a doctor. Ophthalmology, to be sure, but he has some basic understandings of the basic principles of immunology and stuff like that. And he basically decided that Fauci was a phony. And Fauci looked at him and decided to pull rank and said, he's just a hicktown, small-town doctor. And so I think that that's the source of the antagonism. I don't think it's on party lines. Fauci was always a survivor. He was able to work in both Republican and Democratic administrations. He had a lot of strings to pull and a lot of friends. And he was also a master at wielding the knife against those people who disagreed with him. The campaign that he did against the various societies to authorize the Great Barrington Declaration was, in my mind, disgusting hyperbole. He had friends like Francis Collins inside the government, and he was prepared to push to the maximum. So if you're doing all of this, why is he doing it? Well, suppose he didn't plead the Fifth Amendment and started the talk. What would happen is you would see that there was petty vindictiveness everywhere along the line. And what would happen then is he would have to explain each and every entry in the diary that he put forward. And then he would have to deal with all the scientific judgments that he made concerning the various kinds of treatments that were allowed. Having to answer that stuff would have been a complete humiliation for him. So what he did is he was kind of catatonic and simply said, I'm pleading the Fifth Amendment. Now, as I've mentioned to many people many times, I don't even believe that there's such a thing as a preemptive pardon. I think that's a device that was made up to prevent the actual president in charge when somebody's been convicted from doing it. And so it says the president shall have the power to grant reprieves and pardons for offenses against the United States, except in cases of impeachment. Well, I regard that as meaning offenses that have already been committed against the United States. I think it is crazy to say you could pardon somebody for charges that have yet been brought and for a conviction that's not been made. And that's what Joe Biden did because he, of course, was a master abuser of the pardon power, as he was of so many other things. So it's all a very, very sordid mess. The thing that I think is most important to stress publicly is that in addition to arrogance, egotism, all the rest of that stuff, he was a lousy scientist. He never kept up. When you were trying to figure out how you treat people and you have a physician who's only been in government and only controlled studies, they don't have any bedside manner, any sense as to how things work. And so what's happened is the worst person in the world to try to deal with something. Let me put it in the following way. Fauci's universe is one where you have long-term randomized controlled trials, and you're thinking about the way in which drugs are to put out into the market 5 years from now when these trials have gone through in the FDA and so forth, have various appellates to either spread or to condemn the drug. There's a very different world. We're talking about a situation where within days after this thing became noticed, you had hundreds of cases and you had to figure out how to treat them. So to get on the air, as he did, and to chastise the president for recommending HCQ on the ground that it's not been verified by the appropriate clinical trials is crazy. So what's the problem with it? Well, you have all these people and you have two drugs. Now, clinical trials can take place in two different ways. You have a brand new clinical entity that's never been out in the field. You have no safety data about it. But if you have a drug like HCQ, which has been used since 1955, or ivermectin since the early 80s and so forth, and both of these are extremely successful drugs used to treat all sorts of different conditions, they were regarded as miracle drugs in terms of the many things they did. Well, at this point, you have a huge record of treatment, and if there are adverse side effects, particularly, for example, to women in pregnancy and so forth, you can have some record of it. And so when somebody says, I want to take chances of a drug, the first thing that they can say is, if there have been 20 conditions treated by each of these drugs in millions upon millions of cases, and we have no adverse events, we're not going to be worried about the safety of those
0: drugs. Did Dr. Fauci say no to those remedies?
1: He basically said only thing is a gold standard is a clinical trial, and a clinical trial does not take into account events that are not within the control of it.
0: My memory as an amateur was, at the time, we're dealing with a pandemic that was as of yet not understood completely. And there was no time to take a 3 to 5 year clinical trial to the market.
1: You're correct. And these drugs were already used in many cases successfully. So first you do that, and then you ask yourself the next question. What's the target of this drug? Is there anything about the pattern of use, its chemical composition, anecdotal evidence, or anything of the sort, which suggests that it might be effective? And the answer is you're not really sure, but effectiveness is much easier to control for than is illness.
0: Well, the pandemic was new. They were telling us we've not seen this before. How would anybody have a trial of 3 to 5 years ready to go?
1: Nobody could, and that was the point. He didn't say that you had that trial. And he never did make a recommendation of a drug that ought to be used except for a drug known as remdesivir, which is very expensive. You have to apply it in hospital because you have to inject it. It's not a tablet that you can take, and had a known very high side effect. He approved that drug. I'm not saying take it off the market. It may well be all the risks involved. For some people, it's the matter of choice.
0: I think the point you're making is that Dr. Fauci was speaking of matters he did not understand completely. Is that accurate?
1: He's clueless. I mean, listening to the way in which he talked.
0: He presented himself as the expert in infectious diseases. He was presented that way on television repeatedly.
1: Yes, I know that, but this is an epidemiological question. He may know how viruses work, but he doesn't know how treatments work. He doesn't know anything about that stuff. You know, when you teach the FDA, as I've done many times, what you discover is that clinical trials are fraught with risks of one kind or another, and they're a tool. You may call it the gold standard. But clinical trials work when you're trying to deal with conditions like high blood pressure or high cholesterol levels and so forth, where you've got stable populations and you could get people together for a long-term trial.
0: What is it that Dr. Paul knows that is making this dispute so personal with him?
1: He's probably a doctor who understands that medicine is sometimes a little bit of inspiration at the bedside and does not depend upon these grandstandings. I don't know exactly whether that's what troubles him. I've never spoken to him on this, but I've seen them having all these fairly sharp confrontations, and it's clear that each man regards the other as an ignoramus. And this is not a healthy way in which the government to proceed. I think the point I'm trying to stress here is that, you know, I could forgive a guy for trying to get $1 billion in prizes if it didn't hurt the government. But when he starts banning drugs that he doesn't understand, in cases where they may well be useful, I regard that as a very serious thing. And what he did is there was an emergency use authorization that had been given early on in March with respect to HCQ. It was never a risk with respect to ivermectin. And within weeks, he took this thing away. And you know, this is a man who talks about randomized clinical trials. Why did he take this drug off the market?
0: Why does he need a pardon? I don't. What criminal behavior are we looking at?
1: Oh,
0: he had an opinion.
1: I mean, you're talking criminal about behavior. No, the criminal stuff does not relate to his incompetence as a doctor. It relates to the shenanigans around the way in which the various viruses came from American laboratories and was sent over to the Wuhan laboratory, probably with his facilitation, probably in an illegal way.
0: So the pardon was for conduct prior to the pandemic. And also, yeah, the pardon wasn't for not testifying to Congress. Because he hadn't testified yet. He hadn't...
1: Well, testimony. It wasn't for anything. There was a preemptive pardon when he's saying, I don't know what they're going after you for, but I'm pardoning you for it. We have no idea what the charges
0: are. Senator Paul says this is contempt of Congress. That
1: it is, right, because what he's saying is the pardon was valid. And everybody else says it's valid. I'm saying it's invalid, but I'm the odd man out here. Right. So if it's valid, then he has to testify, is what Paul is saying. And the question is, why does he not want to testify? It's the medical stuff is not going to land him in jail, although that is something for which he should really have to be put into Hardwick. What is, in fact, going to be the case in all these situations is something very different, and that is he is going to be put into jail for all the stuff having to do with the transshipment of the various viruses to places where they're not allowed to go. I mean, read the accounts of Nicholas Wade, and it becomes quite clear that everything that he said about this being of natural origin is, in fact, just plain wrong. Okay? I mean, just plain wrong. And so if you say that, and it turns out that the stuff has been shipped out of your laboratories indirectly through other devices into a laboratory where it's not supposed to go, if somebody basically shows that Fauci knew about, authorized, helped, or abetted those illegal shipments, that's going to be very heavy criminal punishment. Now, I mean, there is at least one place where he was indicted for something, and not indicted. There were academic fraud charges with him against a body which have never been followed up. And the argument there was slightly different. It was privately he understood that this thing was much more dangerous than he allowed publicly, and it had much more suspect origin. So at the same time, he was issuing statements to the New York Times about, well, this is really complicated matters. We don't know what's going on. There were private conversations which indicated he knew exactly what was happening. I can't verify any of this, right? But the moment you get rid of the pardon, if it turns out he's lying to the public and he's concealing public information, that's also going to give rise to...
0: As contempt of Congress, from you can see, he's denied Congress the news that it needs. The Department of Justice will prosecute him. Is that a good prosecution?
1: Well, first of all,
0: have less than a minute, Richard.
1: The problem he has is... It takes a vote of the Senate to recommend prosecution and not a single decision by a chairman of a committee or a committee. The Democrats are saying if anything that the Republicans want is wrong, so they won't go along with it. They'll even praise him. And so I don't think it's going to get out. The damage to Fauci, as these reports continue to come out, is going to be reputational. He's never going to be able to do anything again because all the stuff that I've mentioned, I read in public sources. Like the Furon bonds, you cannot get that in nature, and it's a feature of this particular virus. The Nicholas Wade studies, many other people who are virologists said this particular molecule could not evolve in nature given the nature of the bonds involved. And so that seems to me to end the question. And then the only issue is, did he know all of this? And the answer seems to be pretty clearly yes.
0: Professor Richard
1: Epstein. So it's bad news.
0: Professor Richard Epstein, writing at Civitas Outlook, where he writes at length on these matters and other attendant details. At the Civitas Outlook at Civitas Institute, University of Texas at Austin, we're going to turn to politics of the Democratic Socialists of America, who enjoyed a great day on the primary vote these last hours. I'm John Bash.
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0: I'm John Batchelor. Professor Richard Epstein of the Civitas Institute is here. He teaches law at NYU and the University of Chicago. And I bring to him my learning about the Democratic Socialists of America. Richard, this is wonderful. It's something I could not have made up. That's the joy of history. It's unbelievable, except there it is. All right. The DSA recommends not only defunding the police, not only opening the jail cells, but dismantling the U.S. government and all state governments in between, going from a bicameral Congress to a unicameral Congress, putting powers of the state in to run the economy. Richard, this is heaven. I believe it's called Trotsky. Is there something I'm missing?
1: Yes. Trotsky wasn't that stupid. It turns out what they seem to admire is Venezuela and Cuba, and treat their entire demise as a function of what the United States has done instead of everything else. I mean, to say that these people are beyond stupid as a serious matter, I think is the accurate description of what's going on. They get the young people because of the way in which they time and locate elections. They took a lot from Saul Alinsky, so they know that you do is you try to stack elections in which you have beginning majorities, do it at awkward times so you can control those people who do it, and then when you take over, make maximalist claims of one form or another. The question is, how quickly will this reality hit that this system is completely bogus and totally fraudulent? I think it's going to hit more quickly than even the November election, because we have one of its practitioners, Mr. Zohan Mamdani, in New York State, and he has already launched a several programs which show none of this could work. And so if you start looking at what happens with rent stabilization, no increase in rents to anybody, when costs are going up 5% per year, he's going to be challenged in court, and he may well lose on that one. But the number of bankruptcies that are going to take place will be very large unless you do some remediation. He's trying to figure out how it is that you run grocery stores at a rate, and he can't even figure out who's eligible to buy at these kinds of places. A former executive of Morton and Williams, a very respected chain in New York, said, "You're trying to do this? Do you understand what the problems are trying to run one of these things the way in which you're doing it? Can somebody from New Jersey come in and buy all the packages there at subsidized prices? Or are you going to limit it only to New Yorkers, and then they're going to limit how much they could buy? Because whenever you give a subsidy, there's by definition overconsumption. And then it turns out when you give too high wages, there's overproduction of labor. So he's going to have huge demands for limited supplies of goods, and the whole thing will crater. How fast it would take, who doesn't know? He's trying to run this PA to tear tax. He has one guy he knows, and that's Ken Griffin. But everything else he's trying to do,

0: of a million cases. And it turns out that even 1% of them is very interesting. You have 10,000 cases that you don't know what to do with and no capability to resolve them. There's no regulations involved. There's no anything in terms of people to do it. So I think what's going to happen is the great question is whether or not these absurd ideas, which are so fashionable on campus, are going to be put into effect and backfire before the November election. And then there's also the Democrats, many of whom are panicked by all of this because they basically played within the system. And will they be able to mount the defense against it? And I think the answer is in the national election, they can do it. To give you one instance, one of the dumbest people.
1: 30 seconds, Richard. 30 seconds.
0: People, Cori Bush lost hugely when she tried to get back a seat in Missouri. So the word is out on some of these people. I think, in effect, this is not a flash in the pan in the sense that it will just disappear. But I think in the November elections, there'll be enough evidence about how this program works in practice. Enough Democrats will be gnashing their teeth and that the Democratic Socialists will be on decline. They won't be eliminated and they'll remain dangerous. And we will continue to have a comical mayor in New York City who basically thinks he can do everything when in fact his intellectual abilities and his political acumen means he knows how to do nothing at all.
1: Professor Richard Epstein, writing at Civitas Outlook for the Civitas Institute, University of Texas at Austin. I'm John Batchelor.
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12: From ABC News, I'm Stephanie Officer. After losing a multi-million dollar lawsuit Friday in New Mexico over the youth mental health crisis, Facebook's parent company vowed to appeal the landmark ruling, Meta insisting it works hard to keep people safe. ABC's Elizabeth Chelsea.
13: The judge ruling for users under age 18, Meta must eliminate push notifications at night and during school hours, hide like counts, add safeguards for AI chatbots, and put new time limits on the apps, no more than 90 hours per month. Tammy Rodriguez says her daughter Selena got addicted to Instagram and developed depression and took her own life at age 11.
14: I'm doing it to save other kids' lives.
13: Her mom, now one of thousands of other lawsuits filed against social media platforms.
12: If you or someone you know is struggling with a mental health crisis, please call or text the National Lifeline at 988. We're learning more about the bravery of heroes on scene during the deadly In-N-Out shooting in Idaho last week. ABC's Trevor Ault detailing chilling new surveillance video.
15: Terrified workers scrambling away, led by an off-duty state trooper inside. The trooper and the suspect then exchanging gunfire.
16: He seemed unusually comfortable aiming that rifle at those cars.
15: Armed civilian Jordan Salinas also fired shots at the gunman.

0: I'm John Batchelor. Jobs. Financial Times. U.S. economy unexpectedly sheds 23,000 jobs in July. I welcome my colleague and friend Jim McTague, former Washington editor of Barron's Magazine, attending many press conferences at the White House and other distinguished institutions in Washington the day after an unexpectedly sheds report. Those were the good old days, Jim. We haven't had one for a while. The Trump administration is responding negatively, as we could guess. There's also been a revision of the earlier 2 months, down 66,000. So jobs shedding. You've guided me to the BLS.gov site where we can see what jobs were lost. And I'm pleased to see 50,000 jobs shed from the government everywhere, not just federal, but state. However, what about these jobs shed from service providing and retail trade and leisure and hospitality? What does this mean in the economy? Good day to you, Jim.
1: Good day, John. Well, it means somebody is not spending. Now, my hypothesis is that the haves are spending, but the have-nots have, or the have-littles have cut back significantly so that they're not visiting the retail stores as often. You can see this in the malls. The traffic is down. They're not going on a vacation at all. They've stopped dining. They're just, you know, they don't have enough disposable income to take advantage of all these pleasurable activities.
0: You've been on the road on and off for some time, driving your giant gas-guzzling SUV back and forth to the Midwest. And the price of gasoline, has it weighed on your opportunities?
1: Well, it has. It depends on the state. The Midwest, it was lower. In Lancaster County, it's still over $4 in some locations. I've seen it cut down now as low as $3.85, which is still pretty high. But what I noticed as I traveled across the country was that retail activity came in waves, and hotel activity was pronounced on the weekends, but it was dead during the week, according to interviews with employees. So again, I think this economy reflects that the have-littles are really strapped for cash right now. The K-shaped economy, the so-called K-shaped economy, is real. It's not fake, as certain people in the federal government would have us believe.
0: And about the economy of Lancaster County, for some time now you've been reporting it uneven. Is this what uneven looks like?
1: It does. It's unpredictable almost. It's the demand is there. It's fairly steady, but it has weak spots. So it's unpredictable. I think our economy here in Lancaster is probably stronger than in most of the country. Tourism is still very strong. Manufacturing is strong. But hiring is weak. The only people who can get decent jobs above minimum wage, are specialists, you know, technicians, electricians, HVAC, chemists, engineers. They are wanted, but people without special skills are having a very rough time finding a job that pays more than, say, $16 an hour.
0: Let's look at the property market, because the Federal Reserve is going to be out west in the month of August making speeches, and then they'll be back to work in September. The expectation on Wall Street, just an expectation, not a fact, was that the Fed would hike rates nominally a quarter point come September. This weakness here, not only this month, but the previous 2 months, does it mitigate that hike in your measure?
1: It would, theoretically. You know, this is a weird economy because we have a war going on. I lived through the Vietnam era when Lyndon Johnson wanted it both ways. He wanted guns and butter, and we have the same thing here. And that's a formula for inflation, stagflation even. But I would say politically, the Fed can't raise now because the job market has proven to be much weaker than the people in Washington appreciate it. They don't get out of their ivory towers and go walking around the country and talking to people.
0: Let's look at the property market with you retirees in Lancaster, because you've got well-to-do boomers. What's the market look like? Is it discouraging?
1: Well, it's discouraging if you are looking for a mortgage. Cash buyers, it's okay. There are only something like 250 to 300 houses available for sale in Lancaster County right now, and the demand is probably triple that. So if you're a seller, you're on easy street. If you're a buyer, you have to grit your teeth, and you have to spend close to $1 million to get a decent house.
0: Let's go to do we go to a diner, a breakfast club? Where are we going for?
1: Well, I went to the Olive Garden this week because somebody gave me a gift card. And by the way, I hate gift cards. But I was happy to see that this was midweek. It had a fair number of tourists in there. So it tells me that the Lancaster, the tourist industry is doing well. I interviewed some of the people. They were from New York. One family was from New York. Several were from New Jersey. They're vacationing close to home, higher gas prices, and is the primary reason for this.
0: Did they talk about the gas prices, or did you prod them?
1: I didn't prod them on gas prices because in that area, in the tourist area, the gas prices are reasonable in Lancaster. I think they were $3.89, which in this environment is very reasonable.
0: Now, mostly when you go to diners or breakfast clubs, you say it's just nothing but gray heads. This time, it was a mixed crowd?
1: It was. It was young and old. So, and it's midweek, which was a healthy sign because, you know, most of the tourists show up for the weekend here. But I look at hotel bookings online, and the good hotels are booked solid through October.
0: That's positive for the county. Again, we have to touch base with the data center. It still continues to build. No change. The security's tight. It's wrapped in a bubble. Is that correct?
1: Yes, it looks like a military base. I mean, it's more restrictive than a military base because military bases have multiple gates. This has one gate, you know, and you're not going to get through it unless you have the proper credentials. But it's got a huge workforce, and they're in there every day building it out. It should be done next year, and then they move on to another data center site and start all over again. So we have two data centers, and it should create a lot of jobs through 2028.
0: And my memory is it'll be $2 million a year in taxes. Now, across the street from the data center is our favorite Costco with the Amish barn. Is the barn full? Was the shopping heavy? We have 30.
1: Yes, cut. Costco, the barn was full of horses. It's been very busy at Costco. So, and that's, you know, people are discount conscious, and that's where you go to get a bargain.
0: And what did the floor clerks say? That they had a heavy traffic or light traffic?
1: Well, when I went there, it looked pretty light, and they told me, keep your mouth shut because we were really busy this morning.
0: Jim McTague in Lancaster County. I'm John Bass.
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0: I'm John Batchelor. I welcome my good friend and colleague and guide, Lorenzo Fiore in Milan, to take us to places in Italy that are not suffering under being very popular. The Italian government, especially the Roman government, has asked us not to participate in over-tourism. And for months now, Lorenzo has done us the favor of taking us to parts of his beautiful land where there are not many tourists, or the tourists don't know about the beauty of the area. We've been going week to week, and then there's a treat at the end. He makes a meal or an appetizer of a meal, and then he chooses a wine from the local area for you to enjoy when you go to a place where there are not many tourists. So you can get a hotel room, and you don't have to wait long lines in the sun for a chance to go into the museum. We're going now into the Piedmont region to Vercelli, which is surrounded by rice paddies. Lorenzo, a very good evening to you. Vercelli looks beautiful. It's a beautiful square, but I don't see the rice paddies. This is in the Po River Valley, I believe. Good evening, Lorenzo.
1: Good evening, John. Good evening to the listener. Vercelli is in the middle of the land of rice, which is a very large part of the northwest of Italy, in between the Ticino River and the Po River and other less known river. It's an area that is plenty of water, but right now they are suffering a lot because of this hot weather condition and the drought. And this means that very likely the quantity of harvest of the rice this year will be close to 50% less than normal. And this is a very disaster because the rice is an important resource for that area. And Vercelli is a very nice town. There is a beautiful square, as you said, but there is also a beautiful cathedral with the treasury of a famous cardinal that spent a long time in England, and he was the one that wrote for the crown the Magna Carta. And he made a lot of money and a very nice treasury that everybody can see in the cathedral, because this man left all this richness to the town of Vercelli. He's a cardinal Gualabicchieri. But from Vercelli, then you can go south and discover other beauty. By the way, Vercelli is pretty strategic because it's not far away from Milan, just less than 1 hour driving the car, close by to Malpensa Airport, the international airport of Milan. So practically it's a place where you can go, spend maybe the night and enjoy a nice risotto with a nice red wine of the area. And then you can move south and visit other beauties that, if you wish, we can speak about.
0: We do, but I want to mention the climate. For weeks now, I've been reporting on a heat dome. That's what we call it here in America, sitting over Europe from London, from Scotland to London, to Paris, to the south of France, to Milan. That heat dome, is it still there? It was 40 degrees, 42 degrees centigrade in some places.
1: Absolutely, John. It's still here. Maybe in the north over the weekend we can have a bit of refresh, but we are talking about a few centigrade less, from 35, 38 down to 32, 33. Let me tell you that yesterday in the gross vegetable market in Naples, they recorded 48 degrees. So the south continue to suffer such heat wave, very likely all the next week. We expect a change of weather not before the mid of August. 17th of August is the date for a turnaround of the situation. And we do hope that we will have water, because the water is now a very important problem. There are many villages in the north of Italy that are waterless, and so they are supplied by tank to have water for the daily consumption.
0: We were worried the last time the Po was this low, we worried about the hydroelectric plant, right, that the Po River feeds. Is the hydroelectric still running?
1: Still running, but today I have passed again the bridge of the Po River nearby Pavia, and let me tell you, it was really something very sad to see. But what was very shocking was the Ticino River. Ticino normally is plenty of water because the most of the Ticino water comes from Lago Maggiore and from the water inside in the inner part of Switzerland, and there was very, very few water.
0: No snow in the Alps. We're going to Vigevano. Vigevano. Where is that?
1: Vigevano is 30 minutes south of Vercelli, and let me say 30 minutes south of Milan. Vigevano, again, is in the middle of this famous land of rice, plenty of water, but it's a very nice town to be visited. They have a beautiful square, the Square of Duke, which is a very large square built during the Renaissance time. And behind that, there is a tower made by Bramante, his famous architect that built, that designed and built the Castello Sforzesco in Milan. And there is also a very important castle, a castle of Sforza family, which is one of the largest castle in Europe. So Vigevano, again, is another cozy town, plenty of beauty, and let me tell you, at the sunset, an aperitif in the square, in the Duke Square, is something that you cannot miss. And, so, again, very strategic in terms of position because it's just a few kilometers far away from
0: here. And when there's not a drought, it has good fishing. Now the important thing is you're going to prepare a meal for us and choose a wine for visiting Vigevano, because we're going to spend the night in Vigevano and we want to know where we should dine and what we should order. What is panisa?
1: Panisa is a typical recipe of that area made with rice. Give me a few seconds to explain how to do it. You have to take the red bean, put into the water for at least an hour so that they become soft. Then you boil with a fresh sausage. I recommend good fresh sausage. Don't throw away the water that you have used to boil the red bean with the sausage, because you have to use that water to boil the rice. Then you prepare into a pan onion cut in thin slice with olive oil and a bit of butter. You stuff gently the onions, and then you add the rice, and you do a sort of a frying the rice with the onions. Then you add a glass of red wine. I'll tell you later which wine. Well, you can use any red wine you have. And then the water, hot water that you have used to boil the red bean with the sausage, and you boil the rice.
0: Right.
1: You boil the rice. Whenever the rice becomes dry, the water evaporates, is ready, and you add the cheese. And let me tell you, it's a fantastic rice.
0: All right, and now the bottle of wine you recommend. We have 30 seconds.
1: I do recommend Gattinara. I'm sure that you can buy Gattinara. Google on the web. Gattinara is a typical red wine of Vercelli area. It's a light wine. It's not with a high level of alcohol degrees, but it's a perfect wine with the panisa, something that helps you to digest this beauty of that area. And cross finger that some water will come in the next days.
0: Lorenzo Fiore, I'm John Batchelor.
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10: Mia, was this a waste of your time, or what did you get out of speaking with Jason today?
11: Absolutely not. This is always a great experience to be a part of, and I'm really interested in hearing the stories behind the different CEOs that come on to the show.
10: Jason, what do you think, how important are communication skills and being able to show that confidence?
12: ABC News, I'm Stephanie Officer. A New Mexico court has ordered Meta, the parent company of Facebook and Instagram, to pay $567 million to address children's mental health. ABC News contributor Mike Muse.
13: Other states will be looking at this ruling to see what is possible when it comes to a judgment against Meta.
12: Storms across the Northeast Friday not only downed trees and delayed the Yankees game, it caused massive flight delays. A family heading to New Jersey's MetLife Stadium for the Chris Brown and Usher concert said their flight initially could not land at Newark Liberty International Airport, but they still made it to the show. Well, that may be true, but it's also true that money can get rid of those pesky bills. Saturday's Powerball jackpot is now the eighth largest in history, with the prize ballooning to an estimated $856 million after nobody matched all six numbers in Wednesday's drawing. Your chances of winning? 1 in 292.2 million. This is
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0: I'm John Batchelor. Bob Zimmerman, he keeps the website Behind the Black, and Bob has some very good news. Promising, all right? It's promising good news. I'm going to be careful here. Bob, a good evening to you. What is Catalyst and what is the mission?
1: The Catalyst is a big deal, I think, even though it's very small. This is a startup. It's a company that wants to sell itself as a satellite repair and rescue company that will put up robots to save satellites. And it was planning a demo mission late last year that would just go up and test and demonstrate its capabilities. And then NASA announced that it needed a rescue mission to try to raise the orbit of the Gerald Swift Space Observatory, Space Telescope, one of the best space telescopes NASA has ever launched, almost as effective as Hubble, though nobody really knows about it except people like me. But its orbit was decaying. It was running out of fuel. And so they were expecting to lose it sometime next year. Maybe into 28, but basically its orbit is decayed, and they've stopped doing observations to try to extend its life right now. And so Catalyst quickly reconfigured its demo mission and proposed using it to save Gerald Swift. And NASA in November awarded Catalyst the contract. Remember, this company's never actually done it before. So in November, they win the contract. By June, the satellite, the spacecraft, Link, it's called, was ready to launch. Northrop Grumman launched it on its Pegasus rocket. Last time that rocket will be used. It got into orbit. And then problems. It has electrical propulsion system, thrusters that use like ion engines, electrical propulsion. Well, they had four. Three failed, and the spacecraft began to spin out of control. They were able to get intermittent communications, and with that, the engineers at Catalyst were able to use the one remaining thruster over a period of a week or so to slow the spin down until they had it under control with the one remaining thruster. And now what they're going to do is this is great news. They were able to get the thing back under control with the single thruster. And now what they're doing is they're uploading new software to operate the spacecraft and move its orbit to Gerald Swift using just one thruster. Now these are like ion engines. They have very low thrust, but they can fire almost continuously. They're very efficient. So one thruster could do the job of four, just take longer, as long as all the fuel from all four can get to that one. I don't know if that's the case, but I suspect it's so. And so they are going to, it looks like they're going to be able to save this mission, and they're going to be able to rendezvous with Swift. Whether they can save Swift remains unknown. This is still an incredibly daring mission for a company that's never done it before as a startup. So far, they have shined remarkable well. They reconfigured their demo mission. They won the contract in November. In less than 6 months, they got it built and launched. And now they've successfully recovered it from serious problems. So we have to keep our fingers crossed, John. It's very exciting.
0: Before and after. This is fabulous, Bob. Falcon 9, what happened?
1: All right, so a Falcon 9 upper stage from a launch that happened in January of 25. This was a launch that put both Firefly's Blue Ghost Lunar Lander as well as iSpace's Japanese company's Lunar Lander, put them both into space and sent them both to the moon. In doing so, the upper stage headed towards the moon as well. Now, they aimed it so that it would miss the moon and not interfere with the two orbiters, landers. But that put it into an orbit that brought it back to the moon a year and a half later. And August 5th of this week, it hit the moon. It impacted the moon. Amateurs had actually figured this out and predicted it. And so a lot of telescopes and amateur scientists, amateur astronomers and professionals were trying to see if they could observe it, because you can learn a great deal about the moon as well as the consequences of impacts like this by studying them. And so two observers got the data. South Korea's Denuri Lunar Orbiter, that's been in orbit for about, 3 years now, it was able to reconfigure its orbit just slightly so that it would be able to take a before and after images of the impact. And I've got that on Behind the Black. You can see it. It produced like a dark smear on the surface. Not a very big, no crater of any significance, but it did definitely cause a change. The Very Large Telescope in Chile was able to get spectroscopic evidence of the impact's plume that caused this smear. It detected sodium that was ejected from the lunar surface, as well as lithium that came probably from the rocket. So it's kind of cool. They got good data from it, and it's, you know, once again, it's cool. We're learning something. This is not that unusual an event. This has happened multiple times before. It has not great consequences, though. Of course, once we start having colonies on the moon, you want to prevent these things from happening, or at least have to control them a little bit better. But in this case, this has no significant consequences. Of course, some of the propaganda press, not you, John, immediately tried to claim this proves that SpaceX is a failed company, which is kind of ridiculous, but we won't get into that, John.
0: Definitely, failure is hitting the moon. Definitely. Okay, now this is another really good news story that I'm going to hold back on. It looks like good news. Voyager 2, Voyager 2, what's happened?
1: Yeah, this is very good news. There's nothing, we don't have to hold back here, John. Both of the Voyagers are outside, really outside the heliosphere and interstellar space. They are very far from Earth. They are also almost 50 years old. They run on a nuclear power source, heat source, that it works, has worked for almost a half century, but as time passes, it produces less and less and less power. And that dwindling power has forced them to turn instruments off. They do a little bit of science, but they're really pushing it at this point. They're going to run out of power sometime, they think, in 27 or late next year. And they're trying to extend it so they can guarantee these missions will last for a full half century, just simply to do it. And so what they have done with Voyager 2 is they have done what they call, they nicknamed it the Big Bang. This was basically a major reconfiguration of the spacecraft to allow them to use the power that they have more efficiently. The power is 4 watts. 4 watts, that's significantly less than even an LED bulb. They wanted to reconfigure it so not only could it last longer, but they could actually turn on an instrument or two and do more science. And the reconfiguration on Voyager 2 worked. It worked. They're very excited. It's going to extend the life possibly till at least 27, or maybe longer. And they're going to do the same thing now with Voyager 1, which is farther away, which is, makes it more risky. And so this is very good news. We might get these to last a half century. Think about it. These are computer systems, very primitive, from 1977, that have been operating continuously for almost a half century. I dare you to turn Windows on and run it that long and not have it crash on you.
0: What worries me, Bob, is that they think we're still dancing in that horrible way of 1977. If they meet space aliens, they're going to tell us that everybody down there dances this way. Oh, for heaven's sake. All right. Now, this is amazing. Pluto. Is it a planet? Is it a moon? Whatever it is, it's active. How so, Bob?
1: It's a planet. Let's put that aside. Of course, it's not a moon because it doesn't orbit another planet, but it is a planet. There's no question of it. The decision to redefine it was stupid from the beginning. It was not even scientifically coherent or correct because one of the definitions was a planet has to clears its orbit. Well, no planet clears its orbit. It's utterly absurd. So anyway, New Horizons flew past in 2015. And the scientists who did that mission continue to look back at the archival data and analyze things. Well, they looked at the heart-shaped frozen sea of nitrogen on Pluto's hemisphere that we could see called Sputnik Plantacea. And they looked at it very closely, and they have posited now that the dark polygon features seen near the shore of this nitrogen sea represent melting of nitrogen underneath and then flowing up as a liquid to the surface where it then ponds in low areas and freezes again. Causes dark polygon lines as well as ponding dark areas. What this tells us is this is geologically active even though it's located so far from the sun with very little energy to work with. And yet it's able to have some geological activity. And this is consistent with what New Horizons first found with its atmosphere and its mountains of water, of ice. Ice is equivalent to granite there because it never melts. And so they have mountains floating in nitrogen made of water. It's just an alien place.
0: Now, when it has energy, does this mean it's taken from the sun or it has an active core?
1: Maybe. We don't know. The possibility is maybe there's some heat from below. Maybe it's just coming from the sun. You got to understand, nitrogen freezes at very low temperatures. So it could be that the normal, very, very cold, weak energy at Pluton is just enough to sometimes cause nitrogen to melt into a liquid and also to sublimate into a gas to produce the atmosphere. Very strange place, John.
0: Everything's different in the solar system. Now we go to my favorite moon, Phobos, the Perseverance lander, a rover, has photographed Phobos eclipsing the Earth. Is it big enough to do that, Bob?
1: Oh, yes. They've done this multiple times. This was interesting because they actually did it after sunset in twilight. So there wasn't a lot of light. And it's the picture I posted on Behind the Black. The sun, the Earth is like a dot, bright dot. And Phobos, you can hardly see it. You only see it because it's in darkness. It's only like its edge, its limb is illuminated from the sun because it's also in nighttime. And, of course, the image is heavily processed, so it's not a great image. But that's what they were trying to do, see if they could do this in twilight as sun is going away. And they were successful. It's kind of cool. Phobos is definitely able to do this, John. Because it was nighttime on Phobos and the picture was heavily processed, there are no pictures of Phobosians, John. I'm sorry to tell you.
0: Bob Zimmerman, he keeps a website, Behind the Black. We've got investigations. We've got SpaceX. When we come back, I'm John Batchelor.

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0: I'm John Betts with my good friend Bob Zimmerman. Blue Origin, a catastrophe on the launch pad, and the investigation underway. What have we learned so far, Bob?
1: Well, this is very good news also. Up to now, the explosion on the launch pad that destroyed the New Glenn rocket and the launch pad occurred in late May. And they've been giving us regular updates of their rebuilding of the launch pad, and they've been working very, very fast, which is unusual for Blue Origin. Extremely unusual. Their new CEO, who came in around 4 years ago, 3 years ago, he's been trying to get this company up to speed, and he's been working hard at it, I think. He keeps sending out these updates. The one thing they hadn't told us is the investigation into what caused the failure, the explosion in the engines at the bottom of the rocket. Well, this week he finally posted an update on that, and this is really good news in several ways. One, they have pinpointed the problem to an oxygen valve in one of the BE-4 engines at the base of the rocket. And so they're now in the process of doing testing, and they've done a redesign, and they're going to be able to install this, says, in all their existing engines. This means, in my mind, they're really going to likely be ready to start launching before the end of the year, as they've promised, which is, you know, I think actually a reasonable timetable for an accident like this. It hasn't been a reasonable timetable for Blue Origin for a decade. They've been working much too slowly, but it seems that they're trying to get up to speed to work like a real company here. The second thing that's really good about this is the transparency. I'd only speculated a week before that they hadn't told us anything about the investigation on the engine, and that was either because the company was continuing to be secretive or because they just didn't have a full information yet. Well, it seems it's not secretive. They're trying to give us the basics here, and this is something they have never done before David Limp took over. During the 5 years they were having problems with the BE-4 engine, they never once released any update on what the issues were. We only found out when the CEO then of ULA, which uses that engine, told us what the issues were. This is a change at Blue Origin that I think is very significant and very hopeful, John.
0: The oxygen valve, does that sound sufficient to blow up a rocket like that?
1: Well, you know, if you have a valve failing, you get leaking oxygen, and leaking oxygen is not a good thing. It's very flammable. The Apollo 1 astronauts found that out.
0: Right.
1: And so you got to get these work. Valves are difficult. Starliner had valve problems. SpaceX had valve problems and fixed them. So it looks like Blue Origin's trying to fix it.
0: Starship, number 14, when?
1: All right, so SpaceX had its first stockholder earnings report. It had a call in which Gwynne Shotwell, the CEO, and Elon Musk talked to investors, stockholders, and told them, gave them an update of how things are going. And in that call, they announced that the 14th Starship Super Heavy test flight is going to be a full orbital flight. They're going to deploy three Version 3 Starlink satellites, the first of this significant upgrade, and test them in orbit and possibly show that they can be used. They also said this flight's going to happen this month before the end of August. So they are moving very fast to the next flight. Musk also said that he considers the heat shield problem of Starship generally solved. He thinks they're close to being able to use that thermal system for full and rapid reusability. Obviously, it's not quite there yet, but they are close, they say. Obviously, with all of Musk's timetable predictions, we have to take it with a measure of skepticism. But based on history, everything he predicts is likely to happen, but maybe not quite when he says. I would think that this next flight will be happening before the end of the month. If it gets delayed, not more than a few weeks. They really want to do at least three, maybe four more missions before the year is out, including a two Starship orbital mission where they will test refueling.
0: See you in September, Musk. Okay, Bob, we go to Lunar Gateway. I thought they shut that down. What are they up to?
1: Well, so it was officially paused by Jarek Isaacman, who said basically, we want to focus on getting to the surface, not sitting around in orbit, which was what I said when they first proposed this. It was a stupid idea from day one. Well, so what NASA, now they can't officially cancel it because it is budgeted. But basically, in the end, Congress will go along with these changes. What he's done now is he's in negotiation with Northrop Grumman, which builds some of the hardware already built for Lunar Gateway, And they are trying to develop a use of that technology for three technological demonstration payloads that would be delivered to the lunar surface, with one of the main ideas is to test operations over many lunar nights in permanently shadowed places. Can you survive such really harsh environments? So that's what they're doing right now. In posting this story, I once again posted my full updated schedule of every Artemis mission. So if you want to see what NASA's got on the agenda, and it's quite extensive under Isaacman, he's really trying to make this happen, leading towards a moon base. You go to Behind the Black and see this particular story.
0: We got about 2 minutes for two spaceports. They're going in different directions.
1: Well, I don't know if they're going in different directions, but this is the attempt by governments and private companies to create commercial spaceports that other rocket companies can use. So the spaceport on the Shetland Islands in the UK, Saxifrage, had a rocket on the launch pad. Rocket Factory Augsburg, German startup, was going to try to launch it. They did some tests.

0: private operation called the Tahaka National Aerospace Center, located in a different part of New Zealand. I've located, showed it on the map. They have been proposing a building together their own private spaceport. They've gotten about $35 million from the New Zealand government. The government says they're not going to give them any more money. So they're now in the process of trying to find investors elsewhere and possibly make contracts with other rocket companies to launch from there. They've been in discussions with Europe. They're going to the United States to talk to startups. This raises a question about a lot of these spaceports, John. Spaceports created without a rocket tied to them, I think, are having problems generally. And this is another example of that.
1: Bob Zimmerman, the website is Behind the Black. Good luck, Catalyst. I'm John Batchelor.
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9: From ABC News, I'm Stephanie Officer. The number of critical U.S. air defense missiles is extremely low, including those used in Patriot missile systems, according to a government report. ABC's Rachel Scott.
10: According to one estimate, the war has used up two-thirds of America's Patriot missiles and more than a half of its long-range missile interceptors. Sources tell ABC News the president backed away from his latest major threat against Iran, in part after his top advisors warned about the potential impact a major escalation would have on the interceptor stockpile. Iran mocking the president for repeatedly abandoning his threats, the regime's top negotiator calling it theater diplomacy on loop and a failed strategy.
9: New York State police are searching for the man they believe killed his 70-year-old father in Orange County, then lit his house on fire, allegedly trying to cover it up. Officials found 70-year-old Robert Ryan Thursday evening after firefighters extinguished the blaze. Now the manhunt is on for 32-year-old Thomas David Ryan. His sister tells ABC News it's something their family feared for a long time, saying Ryan has severe mental illness and went off his medication. Authorities believe he's driving a 2016 gray Toyota Prius with New York license plate HNH7671. He's considered armed and dangerous. Police urging anyone who sees him not to approach and to immediately call 911. Hot and humid weather on the East Coast, dangerous fire conditions out west.
11: For Las Vegas, Nevada, out towards the southwest, the desert southwest, ninth day in a row that they're dealing with extreme heat warnings. That includes areas of Phoenix, 112, Palm Springs, 109. Salt Lake City is under that too, 102 degrees. And the heat in the west persists all the way through the weekend. Salt Lake City, 101, 101 Saturday, 99 on your Sunday. And then Billings, 95, 101, just unusually hot.
5: Wendy's worker in Massachusetts looking forward to starting freshman year at Yale this fall, all because

0: I'm John Batchelor, continuing with Harry Sidebottom, his new book, Those Who Are About to Die, A Day in the Life of a Roman Gladiator. We've identified who they are, where they come from, mostly slaves, but some volunteers. And we've identified the building they're going to be fighting in this festive day, the Colosseum, which was built, finished by the Flavian family after 80 AD. This is the end of the first century BCE. It is the building we see today after all the earthquakes and wars in the intervening 2,000 years. Capable of holding, Harry Sidebottom's new book says 50,000, and very excited, very lucky people. They were arranged, however, according to their status. I welcome Harry Sidebottom to introduce us to the way that the seating was arranged, certainly not anything like we handle in America or they handle in Europe. And the World Cup tells you how people prefer seating today. You pay for it. Harry, the seating at the Colosseum, the famous building that we can see right now, I was surprised that women were entirely banished except for the Vestal Virgins. That hadn't occurred to me because I'm such a modern man. Why did they do that?
1: Well, they're entirely banished from all the good seats apart from the Vestal Virgins. Right. Women are allowed right at the top of the Colosseum with the worst view. The seating runs a hierarchical, structured society, and the bands, if you imagine the Roman social pyramid turned upside down, the nearer you are to the sands, the more important you are socially. So the senators get the best seats by the ringside. Above them, an order called the equestrians, the second rank down in Roman society. Above them, the plebs. First, the decent plebs who can afford a nice clean toga. Above them, the sordid, dirty plebs who can't. And then right at the top, women, slaves, foreigners. I mean, when you went into the Colosseum or any amphitheater across the whole of the empire and you took your seat, you knew at a glance where you were in society and you could see where everyone else is. It reinforces the whole of Roman social structure. And there you are, all united, and you're looking down at outcasts who are beyond society, out on the sands, who are suffering and maybe dying for your entertainment, your edification.
0: The procession begins early in the morning, and it's very stylized. I would have thought it included the gladiators. It doesn't. It represents aspects of the Roman Empire. And I was struck again, Harry, of how the Romans wanted to reinforce that they were the mighty Romans, the might of Rome. It's almost as if it's a ceremony that they can't get enough of, that they're all powerful, that they've defeated nature, their neighbors, the boot of Italy. They've defeated everything they've touched in the Mediterranean. Is that what the procession was supposed to represent? Because that's what I got out of it.
1: I think absolutely, yeah, it does. And it also represents the Roman self-image as pious people who have the Pax Deorum, the pact or peace with the gods. Because the procession with its musicians and its incense, it evokes a religious festival too. The whole day of gladiatorial combat isn't a religious festival, but they're a lot of evocations for contemporary Romans of religion throughout the day.
0: The Colosseum is the big centerpiece. Is it tough to get a ticket? How do they distribute their tickets? Who gets to go in?
1: You don't get to pay. If you get a ticket, it's free. How they're distributed is a big mystery. We know that they were handed out. The senators probably automatically get one. There are only 600 of them anyway. And most of them won't be in Rome. How you got the tickets is very hard to tell under the emperors. Presumably there's a bureaucratic way of distributing them. Under the Free Republic, when senators put on gladiatorial shows to win votes and win popular acclaim, presumably their agents would distribute gladiatorial tickets to the voting tribes that they wanted to vote for them. But yeah, it's our evidence fails us. We don't know how you got a ticket.
0: You emphasize a particular house, Anicetus's house, where what was discovered was a painting, a three-part painting, or mosaic on the wall, that's meant to produce the feeling of being in the ring. There are gladiators present. They're victorious gladiators. You report they were executed in a group. And the interpretation is that they celebrate lifting of the ban on gladiatorial shows. So now and again, the gladiators were banned in Rome? Or was this the Christian influence later on?
1: No, it is suggested that the Emperor Marcus Aurelius banned fighting with sharp weapons. But the source that says it's really bad. The wall paintings you referred to from Pompeii, and Pompeii was banned from holding, the town of Pompeii is banned from holding gladiatorial shows because of a riot in the arena.
0: I see.
1: It's like a soccer riot, only much worse, in which lots of people die. And as a punishment, Pompeii was not allowed to hold gladiatorial combats for some years. And the painting probably celebrates the lifting of the ban. Maybe it's, because it features the riot, maybe it's a warning, we better not do that again. Or maybe as the riot was between the locals, the Pompeians, and people from a neighboring town, maybe it's just a private boast. Look, we really dealt with those guys from the neighboring town. And that's one of the great things about art. You can interpret it in different ways, but it's a very evocative thing to actually be able to look at this private dwelling with the gladiatorial scenes on the wall.
0: Yes, Harry's book has a number of illustrations that are revelatory. You don't focus on them until you understand this is about the gladiators being celebrated and remembered by Roman artisans. This becomes part of their culture. And Harry mentions Marcus Aurelius, so ta-da, we get to now turn to Commodus, my favorite villain from Gladiator. And it turns out he wasn't a villain. He was just an unusual person who had a reputation of having been born, well, the story about his mother, where did that come from, Harry? The one about the dripping blood and the conception.
1: Oh.
0: Whose story is that?
1: It's from a later source, but it's probably a contemporary story. Because Commodus was pretty obsessed with gladiatorial combat and fighting as a gladiator, guys somehow at the time decided that Marcus Aurelius can't have been his father, his natural father. It had to be that his mother had an affair with a gladiator. And then we have that bizarre story that Marcus Aurelius kind of finds out his wife is still in love with the gladiator, so has the guy sacrificed and makes love with his wife with the guy's blood dripping down on them. That actually is obviously complete fiction. It's written in a source about 400 AD, so 150 years or more. No, 200 years after the events. More than 200 years
0: trying
1: after the events.
0: Trying to reason how it is that Commodus became a gladiator.
1: Yeah. It's a way of trying to understand how did this elite boy grow up to be a gladiator?
0: Right.
1: And how did he grow up so different from his philosopher, dutiful father?
0: Now, everybody...
1: And the answer has to be, he can't be his father.
0: Everybody listening to us, Commodus is the villain in Gladiator. He's not a villain. He's a little obsessed with being a gladiator. And the reason I bring him up now, Harry mentioned Marcus Aurelius, is because he shows up in the morning for the beast fight. That's important to him. And he shows off his artistry with the bow and arrow, with the spear, the javelin, the sword. He's very well trained. So, all right, let's go to the beast hunt. What did the Romans get out of watching tigers take on bears and elephants take on tigers? Why did they celebrate that?
1: Because they're exotic, because they come from far away. We have a huge empire. But also, our Roman control over nature itself, what they really liked was matching fierce animals against each other that wouldn't fight in nature. And it just shows their total control of the cosmos. Also, they don't always kill them. I mean, it's sometimes some animals are just exhibited. We're back to elephants again. We were talking about it earlier.
0: Right.
1: They like elephants dancing. They like elephants writing in Greek in the sands with their trunks. Really frighteningly, they once have elephants tightrope walking down from the top over the audience. Now, that's going to be quite an element of fear for the guys underneath.
0: Comet is always there for the beast hunt. If it was a day for him to show off, this is the end of the 2nd century A.D., the beginning of the 3rd. That's Marcus Aurelius and Commodus. I think he didn't make it to the 3rd century. He was somewhere in there, 170, 190. But he was a genuinely well-trained gladiator. Now, it is true that he fought with metal and his opponents fought with wood, but he was trained to be successful. He spends the night... Well, let me understand. The gladiators, they're underneath the arena, underneath the sands, and they come up from below. Is that where they originate?
1: They would spend the night before in their barracks, in right. their school, and then in the morning they would go and, yes, be underneath, especially in the Colosseum, in the big arenas that have a subterranean structure, so they can appear... With a sort of theatrical coup, they can just rise up out of the sands through a trapdoor.
0: Were the same men who were fighting the beast also going to fight men in the afternoon, or were they different kinds of gladiators?
1: They're very different types of gladiators. The bestiarii, the beast fighters, are also called huntsmen, venatores. They're less glamorous than gladiators who fight men. They're kind of the B-list. They can get acclaim, they can get money, but they're not the big draw. They're the morning entertainment, the warm-up act. It's the gladiators who fight other men that really get the top billing.
0: And the crowd is still coming in and moving around restlessly as the beasts are killed. And we come to midday. And we're going to turn to midday now because the stories of midday are everything you've heard about Christians in the arena. Harry Sidebottom is the author of the book, is Those Who Are About to Die. Remember, Commodus is a gladiator. We're going to fight with Commodus all during the day. A day in the life of a Roman gladiator. I'm John Batchelor.
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0: I'm John Batchelor with Harry Sidebottom. His new book is Those Who Are About to Die, and die they will, because midday is for execution. And Harry, this was another moment in your book where I realized I'm not a Roman. I can't do this. I would not attend. The massacre of the enemies of the state, the condemned, the those who have been in some way rebellion, so associated with mutinies, those enemies who are regarded as too horrible to allow to fight as gladiators, they put them in. Now, the executions, I take it, were a big draw. Is that correct? That was a big excitement of the day. People have been waiting for that.
1: Some people are. From Seneca, the philosopher, he claims that a lot of people aren't waiting for this. They go out and have lunch instead. And possibly to keep the crowds there, the executions become ever more spectacular. In the Roman world, there are two ways of executing someone, usually. If it's a high-status person, you behead them. If a lower-status person, you crucify them. Now, neither of those work in the arena because beheading is too quick and Romans would think too merciful, whereas crucifixion lasts too long. A condemned man could last literally for days on the cross. So the Romans invent new ways of killing people, executing criminals in the arena, and they come up with some pretty hideous methods. Sometimes the condemned criminal is forced to act out a scene from Greek myth. So you might, for example, have to play Heracles. In the myth, his wife is tricked into giving him a poison shirt. The pain is so excruciating that Heracles burns himself to death. In the arena, this is translated into what they called the tunica molesta, the evil tunic. The guy is forced to put on a tunic with impregnated with inflammable material, then he's set on fire, and the crowd watch him run round burning to death. Weird bit there, we have one bit of evidence of a free man who volunteers to do this. So presumably he volunteered to just wear the shirt, I don't know, for X amount of time or Y amount of distance he could run. But you're so right, John. The executions at lunchtime are the moment when you've got to think, I'm not a Roman, and this is just going too far.
0: The story of Perpetua and Felicity, executed in in Carthage, or what was rebuilt Carthage, at the end of the first century, beginning of the end of the second century AD, beginning of the third century. Perpetua is a Christian, and she is to die in the arena, but it takes them a long time to kill her because the animals are incomplete. It's horrible what she faces. We have her language. We have her statements that day. Why do we have that, Harry? Is that trustworthy?
1: An awful lot of scholars want to go, yeah, because if we believe it's her actual words, I mean, the literary text has three voices, an editor who claims to be a contemporary, Perpetua, and a male Christian who's also killed with her. I think scholars rush to believe it's actual reportage because it would give us a very rare woman's voice from antiquity.
0: Right.
1: I actually don't think it is. I think it's a piece of Christian literary propaganda in which it's to get over the message that in now Christian women, delicate and modest Christian women, can endure these hideous pains for Christ, and martyrdom now is as good as it's ever been, and it wins over pagans. So, no, I'm not I tend to be on the smaller camp of scholars who go, it's actually creative work of literature. I'm not saying she wasn't executed in the arena. What I'm suggesting is that the words may not actually be hers.
0: It's odd the way they treat her. She's to be torn apart by animals, and they fail to succeed. So they take her down, and then they are going to execute her by a sword, and she guides the sword to her throat. Is that the story?
1: That's the story. It shows a wonderful sort of Christian determination and calmness in the face of the ultimate, really. But also, it is actually quite hard to kill people with a sword in a clean way. So to spare pain, she's not the only person in the ancient world who's said to have guided the sword to the right spot to make sure you don't have some unskilled swordsman hacking away at you, prolonging the agony.
0: Harry Sidebottom, those who are about to die, a day in the life of a Roman gladiator. When we come back, the gladiators take the sands. I'm John Batchelor.
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0: ABC News, I'm Brian Clark. At 4:31 this morning, the Senate confirmed Todd Blanche as Attorney General by the most narrow of margins.
1: On this vote, the yeas are 50, the nays are 49. The nomination is confirmed.
0: Two Republicans, Susan Collins and Lisa Murkowski, voted against Blanche's confirmation, citing their concerns about his previous job as President Trump's personal lawyer. ABC's Jay O'Brien says a different Republican was the key vote.
2: All eyes were then on the deciding vote here, Louisiana's Bill Cassidy, who Trump had helped defeat in a primary just a few months ago. Cassidy stepping out onto the Senate floor saying he is a yes on Blanche, calling Blanche, quote, not perfect but better than the alternatives.
0: A judge in New Mexico ordered Meta to pay $567 million in penalties and make changes to its products like Instagram and Facebook, saying they harm children's mental health. Meta says it will appeal. This is ABC News.
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0: I'm John Batchelor. Harry Sidebottom, his new book, Those Who Are About to Die, A Day in the Life of a Roman Gladiator, What You Don't Know About Gladiators from Watching Spartacus and Gladiators, the movie Gladiators. There are some good bits, but they're leaving out some things, such as Commodus himself. Commodus is the son of Marcus Aurelius, the famous philosopher emperor. However, Commodus is not a villain. He just happens to have an obsession with being a gladiator. Harry talked earlier about Romans aspiring to the glamour of being a gladiator to show how brave they are. Well, this is an emperor because he inherits the empire from his father when he dies. This is an empire that wants to have the man at the top become the man in the arena. Commodus is a genuinely well-trained gladiator. He does fight with steel against wood. I didn't get the sense, Harry, that he insisted upon killing his opponents. Is that correct?
1: Yeah, that's correct, yeah. He fights as a beast fighter. He fights as a gladiator, actually in the Colosseum, which no other emperor does. We hear of other emperors training as gladiators, maybe sometimes fighting in private. The problem for Commodus's image here is that the whole ideology of the role of the emperor is he should be at this point a first amongst equals, amongst the senators. And what the senators want is they want a dignified guy in a toga. What they really don't want is a guy fighting in the sands. So it may well be that Commodus's obsession with fighting actually, it does earn him a lot of animosity from the elite, the senators. And he got on very badly with the senators. There's an amazing anecdote by a contemporary senator, Cassius Dio. Commodus has just killed an awful lot of ostriches with incredible skill. And then he approaches where the senators are sitting with a decapitated head of an ostrich in one hand, his sword in the other. And he just shows them the head, shows them the sword. And they're terrified. Cassius Dio said a terrified, hysterical laughter was going to be his response. But he realized if he laughed, Commodus would have him killed. So he plucks a few laurel leaves from his wreath and starts chewing them, and encourages the guys around him to do the same. It's a really interesting moment of, you know, the sheer terror of living under an autocracy, that a guy like Commodus can just kill you when he wants to. And even laughing at the wrong moment, you could be killed for it.
0: It does express again how discontinuous Rome is from our understanding of leadership. However, I do recommend Commodus as the historical Commodus, not the man we saw in Gladiator, who was meant to step back as if he wasn't a warrior. Commodus was a warrior. Now, the senators resent his autocracy, and so they decide he must die. How do they do it, Harry?
1: He turns out to be remarkably hard to kill. It's a palace coup, and they arrange for him to be poisoned. Now, the problem there is that emperors every morning took a small dose of every poison known to mankind to build up their immunity. So Commodus is poisoned, and it just makes him feel quite ill, and he throws up. And he goes to unwind and relax in a bath. And at this point, they send in a muscular Greek athlete to strangle him in the bath. He's not quite Rasputin, who takes about five or six methods of getting killed, but it takes two attempts to kill Commodus.
0: Back to the arena, the paired fight. Harry presents us with one gladiator who knows the man he's going to fight, and they don't know if they'll survive the day. They both won't survive the day. However, the pairing isn't just one person, two people in the middle of this enormous expanse called a Colosseum. There are, what Caesar takes the cake with, what, 300 pairs are fighting at once? But that's before the Colosseum. When they went out and they were matched up, they were all dressed differently. You have a illustration of the different kinds of gladiators, the mix and match. They knew who they were going to fight that day, correct? When they went out to the arena, the pairing didn't take place in front of the audience.
1: The pairing, and we take place in advance, so as you say, they'd know who they're fighting. I mean, they would literally know, if they're fighting a guy from the same school, they would literally know him. He's a man they eat with, a man you might even share, we always call them cells, but we might as well call it, you know, a barracks room. There is some evidence that, especially actually Commodus, mix and matches, but usually you know who you're going to fight, and which is a huge psychological strain, because you're going to fight someone you train with and someone you've known probably for months, if not years, and there's a strong possibility one of you is going to die.
0: You mentioned that these men, remember, they're bulky, they're overweight, and they've eaten a lot of carbohydrates, their breath is very bad, and they've got scars and thick necks and a long arm, and they can burst energy out for about, what do you estimate, about 20 minutes of ferocity, and then they have to...
1: I think about, 10 minutes to a quarter of an hour of intense physical activity, and then they'd be shattered. Because the thing is, after a bit, after they are shattered, whether they're wounded or not, it is perfectly acceptable for one of the gladiators who's wounded, exhausted, or just outmatched to actually submit to appeal for mercy, various rituals, putting one finger, taking your helmet off, dropping your weapon, maybe going on your knees, putting one finger in the air, and appealing to the giver of the games to be spared. You very much hope that you won't die.
0: Is there a referee called an editor standing by when you do this, or is it just one for many pairs?
1: Nope. There appear to be actually, as far as we can tell, two referees for each dueling pair. And their role is in art, in Roman art, their role is always to step in at the climactic moment when one guy's submitting. And they have a big stick, and they use the stick to restrain the winning gladiator in case bloodlust gets him to kill. We think they also, we know they also enforce the laws of the combat. Now, unfortunately, we get various references in ancient writers to the laws of gladiatorial fighting, but of course they all knew what they were, and they never tell us what they are. But it's kind of, there evidently were rules, as there are in boxing or even in UFC or anything, in any martial art, there are laws. But we're never explicitly told what the laws are these referees are enforcing.
0: Those who are about to die salute you. Is that something they all said? You mentioned there's only one reference, one definite time they said it. Was it said every time they went to fight?
1: There is only one reference to it, and this has led most scholars now to go, no, it's just the one time it was said. I think they might have got it wrong, because the anecdote is recorded not because of the those about to die salute you. It's recorded because the Emperor Claudius turns this, which I think is normal ritual, into a farce by making a badly timed joke, by giggling and going, or not. And the gladiators then say, hey, he's pardoned us. We're downing tools. We're not fighting. And I think that's why it's recorded. So, no, I think it is probably a standard ritual. It adds to the theatre of the moment. Those who are about to die salute you.
0: The big opera production, especially, what is it called, the Naumachia, when they have a sea fight. That is rare, I take it, but when they do, Claudius does one. Claudius, by the way, is not Robert Graves' Claudius. This is a man who is quite capable of cruelty. And eventually, the story goes, he's poisoned to death by his wife, who is a major league actor herself because she's Nero's mother. But in any event, Claudius was not a peaceful actor presenting himself as a scholar. He stages a Naumachia, which is a sea battle in an arena, quite spectacular. And Harry, is that the one where everybody drowns and dies? I don't remember.
1: I'm not sure that's the one. I mean, there is one put on, I think it's by the Emperor Domitian, where pretty much everyone drowns and dies. The Naumachia, the sea fights, these are the huge big end productions. Usually gladiatorial combat is a match pair dueling, and then another match pair and another match pair. Very, very occasionally, emperors put on mass battles, either on land or on the water, usually to celebrate something very important, like the Emperor Trajan conquering Dacia or the opening of the Colosseum. The sea ones are the really expensive ones, because you've got to dig a lake, you've got to build the boats, you've got to train the rowers, and you need a cast of thousands to do this. And modern scholars tend to go, oh, they're all condemned criminals, they're all going to die. I mean, I argue in the book this just isn't the case, because the one time they are all said to die is clearly not the expected outcome, but it's because a storm arises and most of them drown. Besides which, it only takes a moment to think about, there's been no combat ever in history which manages to have, how could it have 100% fatalities on both sides?
0: They like to come up with combinations that never happened in history. They like to make them up. It's kind of like a modern video game. You get to put the Japanese against the French, and who never fought a battle, to my knowledge, directly. So there's a lot of invention going on in these games. They're not that commonplace. Some games go on for days and weeks, but otherwise they're quite general. And it felt like sometimes, Harry, while I was reading your book, I had the feeling that this is Hollywood, an early version of Hollywood with real blood.
1: Yeah, that's a good analogy. I mean, a lot of historians, you know, criticize Ridley Scott's movies for being massively, massively unhistorical, which kind of misses the point of a Hollywood drama. I personally think Ridley Scott would have made a really good Roman emperor, because it is like an early version of Hollywood, and you have to outdo your predecessors. You have to put on a bigger, better, more spectacular show. And part of it is novelty. And part of that novelty is, if you're putting on a big battle, is, as you say, that alternative history thing. You match people who never fought in reality, which, of course, has an underlying ideology for the Romans. Look, these people in the past, once they were great, had great empires. But, hey, now they've been conquered by us, and they only appear out on the arena for our entertainment. We have conquered. It's a reminder of Rome's past. Rome's conquered not only the whole world now, but we kind of conquered the past, and we can rewrite it, because the ancient battles they put on that did have real opponents often have different results from the original battle, which is why you can't have Romans appearing in mass battles. As in the first Gladiator movie, you might end up with the wrong result. Yeah, the Romans aren't really meant to lose when they're putting on the show.
0: Oh, I'm glad you mentioned that, Harry. I like the point where I see that the Romans are completely overwhelmed their opponents, whether they're Carthaginians or Spaniards, whatever. And that I would ordinarily regard this as unfair. You know, one side has too many weapons, has too many people, and is destined to win. But what you present is the fact that this reassured the Romans that they had conquered all these people and they were the dominant force.
1: Yeah, I mean, gladiatorial mass combats in which one side is clearly going to lose somehow don't appeal to our sporting nature, do they? I mean,
0: no.
1: It's like watching any sport. But to the Romans, as you say, it just reinforces we are the dominant power, and we've conquered the past, we've conquered the world.
0: The book is Those Who Are About to Die, which maybe we said once with Claudius's rejoinder afterwards. He was a man of irony. Maybe he's said every time without Claudius. A Day in the Life of a Roman Gladiator. You ask yourself, spectacular games, well attended, everybody likes it. The gladiators make money, 1 out of 8 die. Pretty good risks, but considering the mines were your other choice. And what stopped them when we come back? I'm John Batchelor.

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0: I'm John Batchelor with the very generous and witty Harry Sidebottom, who writes of Rome with a sense of with a smile on his face, because there are absurd moments in Rome's history where you have to just recognize the fact that that's not us. We don't act that way. 2,000 years do matter. However, when it comes to the end of the Roman fascination with them, with gladiators or sponsoring gladiators, there's an obvious answer, which is Christianity. That is probably not the case. Augustine knew about gladiators. Did he attend the games, to our understanding, Harry?
1: I'm not sure he ever says he did. And his friend is dragged along to the games, doesn't want to go, decides he's going to keep his eyes shut. And Augustine says, if only he closed his ears as well. A gladiator gets struck in the arena. There's a big shout. Augustine's friend opens his eyes. And Augustine says, rather, he just drinks, his friend drinks in the excitement and becomes an absolute devotee of gladiatorial combat. And this is one thing, John, that is just baffling. Or again, the point you've made is that the Romans not being us. The only opposition to gladiatorial combat in the Roman Empire comes at it from a totally different way from the way we would. And we would come at it from a, I would hope, an attitude of those poor devils out in the sand suffering and dying. No, the opposition in the Roman world is from philosophers, and their problem with gladiatorial combat is it's too damned exciting. And you get, the elite get too wrapped up in it. You lose your self-control, and by losing your self-control, you lose your status, you reduce yourself to the status of one of the lower classes, maybe even to a barbarian, maybe even you'll become as morally bad as the guys in the sand. So, yeah, the only opposition to gladiatorial combat in Rome, apart from Christians, for very obvious reasons, from pagan opposition, is it's too damn exciting and it might have a bad effect on the elite of our culture.
0: What century can we say it disappeared? It wasn't practiced either in Rome or in the provinces anymore.
1: Our very last shreds of evidence are from the 420s Christian era. So it obviously disappears 5th century. Christian era.
0: Right. So yeah. It was the 3rd century BCE. Somewhere it started, somewhere 3rd century BCE. The Romans recognized it. And it goes until the 5th century. So that's a long run for gladiators. And the memory of them survived, because your book has some wonderful artwork that say that the Romans wanted us to know about this. They left behind their memories of the gladiator fights. Again, though, Harry, I return to that opening scene with the elephants. The kind of cruelty that represents to me is a wall between me and the Romans.
1: I think, and so it should be. It is one of those stark reminders that the Romans aren't just us in fancy dress. They inhabited a different thought world, and they had a different moral outlook from us.
0: And then again, it's easy to identify with the gladiators who leave those tombstones. They're very sad, Harry. Traveler, consider who I am and how I died.
1: Yes, some of them are deeply moving. One I actually discovered when I was in Greece, after, unfortunately, I'd finished writing the book, just has this very poignant, actually it's a bit of Epicurean philosophy on a gladiator's tombstone. And he just says, I came from nothing. I was a gladiator. I've returned to nothing. And it's very moving to look at the guy's image and read his words 2,000 years later.
0: And that was his friend, his wife, his brother who did the tombstone. Do we know how they were paid for and who did them?
1: We've got several hundred tombstones of gladiators. I think it's about 300 at the last count. Usually, they're actually paid for by a woman who's claiming to be his wife, his widow. And a lot of the others are paid for by fellow gladiators from his school. A few are paid for by

0: are not going to be celebrated like that. But equally, all these gladiatorial tombstones, the irony is the guy died in the arena, in every case.
1: Those who are about to die, a day in the life of a Roman gladiator, Harry Sidebottom, the author, I'm John Batchelor.
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12: 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It's over! Knick fans, this is not a dream! Go ahead and cry. 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
13: Westwood One presents Nick Ashew.
14: Oh, bright and early on a Saturday morning, looking outside, and there is just this, like, dew on everything, which tells me it's going to be a hot, sweaty day. Nick Ashew, Westwood One Sports, streaming live on the YouTube channel as well, at Nick Ashew, if you want to jump on there and see Carlos, who's been holding up something, and I don't know what he has. There's always something different every morning, I've noticed, with Carlos.
15: That was a beer can.
14: Yes, well, that's good for you. I thought it was either an energy drink, you could be a beer can. I don't know. Is that left over from last night? Is that what it was?
15: I was just kidding. There was no beer in there.
14: I know. I'm just kidding, buddy. You awake today? You feel good?
15: Yeah, surprisingly, because it's good. As you mentioned, it's going to be 92 today. So that's why we're seeing all the dew and why it's so sticky, yep. At least here in the East Coast where Nick and I are.
14: Yeah,
15: I don't know where you are, people.
14: Well, listen, you know, it's funny. People that live in areas that don't have humidity, let me tell you about it, it ain't fun. So, you know. So, it's back to it being the summer. Although we did have our first NFL preseason game. Look, I'm going to be totally honest with you. The Hall of Fame game just feels kind of like, you know when you're at a restaurant and they bring you that free bread basket and sometimes it's like good quality bread, but a lot of times it's like, okay, this is just like the leftovers of whatever else ingredients that you don't really want to use and you got to find a way to get rid of it. That's kind of what it feels like to me. But it's something, right? It gives you that little dabble, that feeling of football. But, like, we know so little at this point in the season. I mean, really, what we're doing is sitting and watching teams and getting a small sample size of what their season could look like. I can tell you in D.C., it's everything is about the offense for the Commanders. And now it's Stephon Diggs and... You know, it's a team that's got a lot to prove on a national scale, but, you know, it goes that way across the board. You go in with all these questions, and a lot of times it's training camp holdouts, and it's these early storylines, but they can shape really an entire season for a team. Because if you look back over the course of, however many years you want

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hour of power here on Saturday Morning Sports with the youngest of Charles and O. Willingham. I will get you up to 11 a.m. Eastern time. Appreciate you being here, however you choose to do so. 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You can check us out via our YouTube live stream as well. Just search Westwood One Sports Night. A lot more to get to here in this final hour of the show. We open things up talking about the Cleveland Browns. We just wrapped up our conversation with the Browns. I got Daniel Oyafusi, ESPN, NFL Nation Browns reporter, joined us. If you missed any of that conversation, our guy Carlos with a K will have the podcast up for you momentarily. Or you can just rewind on the live stream to hear him talk all things Browns and give a little bit of a prediction when it comes to the AFC North. We go from one quarterback competition to another. And this one's far more intriguing, if I'm being honest. The Minnesota Vikings, to me, outside of this competition in Cleveland, this is the most intriguing quarterback battle in all of the NFL. This is from Kevin Seifert of ESPN. And this is him on J.J. McCarthy's training camp performance to this point. McCarthy has spent a significant portion of his summer working with the number two offense, but against the number one defense. It is a challenging spot, but one that NFL coaches have long used to spur development from young players. His passes have skewed more towards the short range and mid-range variety with less frequent deep attempts than Kyler Murray. Look, when it comes to the Minnesota job, the more and more I think about it, right? Kevin O'Connell is viewed as this quarterback whisperer, right? And the assumption is that he'll be able to get the absolute most out of Kyler Murray, right? That's why they brought him in. That's why they're pulling the plug on J.J. McCarthy, because they feel Kyler gives them the highest ceiling, the most upside in terms of winning. The reality is, though, when it comes to the Minnesota Vikings and their decision at quarterback, the fact that they are divvying up these reps, the fact that they are splitting up these reps at this point, as I've said all offseason, or said even dating back to the spring when they were doing this, you're not going to get a definitive answer on who the guy is by splitting the reps. You're not going to get to see the best version of Kyler or the best version of J.J. McCarthy, for that matter, if you're splitting the reps. Can I say the quiet part out loud? And when I say it's the quiet part, it's because no one's really, I'm not going to say no one's thought of it or I haven't heard anyone say it, but damn it, it kind of feels like I'm in the minority with this. How does J.J. McCarthy not automatically have a leg up here in this situation? What do I mean by that? Yes, Kyler is the more talented of the two quarterbacks, correct? I don't think anybody's going to deny that, right? Kyler, clearly the more talented guy. But the reality is, this is the third consecutive year in the exact same scheme if you're J.J. McCarthy. So if you can't beat out Kyler, if you can't figure it out, are you ever going to figure it out? That is my question here. And it's the context in this situation that, you know, a lot of people don't want to talk about, and we seem to conveniently omit it. J.J. McCarthy should beat Kyler Murray out. If he doesn't, odds are he's never going to be a legitimate starting quarterback in this NFL. Let's just call a spade, right? If you can't beat out a brother who's coming in and learning the offense for the first time when it's your third year in the system, how can you possibly feel like this guy is going to be the dude to lead you forward? So they're stuck between a rock and a hard place to me as an organization.

0: reaction in Washington to the wee hours
1: late night slash early morning for our Capitol Hill colleagues. Yeah, after looking like perhaps there were some holdouts right on party lines with the two usual Republicans having concern, Susan Collins and Lisa Murkowski. Party line vote, Todd Blanche confirmed as Attorney General.
0: That's right. That came on the heels of the sanctions bill being passed, the Russia sanctions bill being passed. Lawmakers very eager to get back to their districts. The summer recess begins in earnest. But this is an achievement for the president, who was, I think, wondering if this was going to happen, had talked about keeping Todd Blanche as acting Attorney General, should it not, maybe through the midterms. Going to dig into all of this in just a little bit. But first, let's get to the headlines with Lisa Mateo. Lisa?
2: You got it. And that overnight vote, guys, it followed a tough confirmation fight that exposed concerns about party lines about installing President Donald Trump's former personal attorney to lead the Justice Department. Now, yes, it comes after Republican Senator Bill Cassidy said he would support Todd Blanche to be the next Attorney General, while Senator Susan Collins of Maine and Lisa Murkowski of Alaska opposed. Also this morning, the Senate has passed a stopgap spending bill to avert a government shutdown by the end of September. Now, that move, it shows how both parties, they're looking to avoid a fight before midterm elections. The vote was 90-6 to keep federal funding at current levels through December 11th and prevent the Trump administration from transferring the funds to Border Patrol. Overseas, Russia and Ukraine, they exchange overnight strikes. Ukraine's capital, well, it came under attack by ballistic missiles and drones, with fires reported in several districts and three people killed in the Kyiv region. And a fire that was sparked at an oil refinery in southern Russia by Ukrainian drone debris, injuring five people. That's according to the regional task force. Meanwhile, the U.S. Senate, it passed a new Russia sanctions bill championed by the late Senator Lindsey Graham. Now, it authorizes punishing tariffs on China, India, and other top buyers of the country's oil and gas, as well as extended Iran sanctions. Now, Senator Darlene Graham, she talked about what it meant to her late brother.
3: He believed that this was the most consequential piece of legislation that he had ever led, and I'm proud to have carried the torch to the finish line. Lindsey was committed to achieving a peaceful resolution to this war, and I'm confident that these sanctions will pave the way.
2: Bipartisan legislation, it passed the Senate 86-11 and still has to pass the House. A federal appeals court has ruled that President Donald Trump cannot build the White House ballroom without congressional approval and must stop construction on the $400 million project. Now, the president called the decision unjust and said he would appeal it to the Supreme Court. Democratic Senator Peter Welch stressed that Congress would never give approval for that ballroom.
4: These are vanity projects, and some reports indicate that the president is spending literally 70% of his time. The president's a busy person, and there's a lot of things he's got to pay attention to, including the war in Iran.
2: Republican Senator John Hoeven, he supported the construction, saying that it will be something that future administrations can use. And after surprising strength earlier this year, the labor market is weaker than previously thought. U.S. employers, they unexpectedly cut jobs in July, and hiring in the prior 2 months was revised lower. Non-farm payrolls, they decreased 23,000 last month following a combined 103,000 downward revision to the May and June figures. The unemployment rate, well, that fell to 4.1%, and wage growth, that's low. David Christina, I know you're going to be talking more about this with Anna Wong coming up later.
0: Yes, our chief U.S. economist, and fascinating to see here the effects of the immigration policy on the size of the labor market, something we're going to get into with Anna a little bit later as well.
1: And the FIFA bump, did it hold up or did it go away?
0: Did the World Cup make a
1: difference? With those revisions from last month.
0: Stay tuned.
1: Thanks, Lisa.
0: All right. Thank you, Lisa. Back to that breaking news now out of Washington, D.C., the Senate confirming President Donald Trump's pick for Attorney General Todd Blanche.
1: We're going to go now to Laura Davidson. She's Bloomberg News Washington Deputy Bureau Chief. Laura, late night for our colleagues on the Hill before everybody tries to skip town. This looked like, when I went to bed last night, it wasn't going to happen, possibly. And then you had, but you had Bill Cassidy, who had been like the big holdout, coming out and changing his mind kind of yesterday. And then it was a holding pattern. And then all of a sudden this got pushed through this morning. Can you walk us through how this came about?
5: Yes, this is how Congress frequently works, is there's a whole lot of nothing. And then suddenly, you know, in the wee hours of the morning, they're able to get the votes and push something across the finish line once Senate leaders have exhausted everyone and they're, you know, agreeing to vote for things. So this is really, you know, sort of a remarkable end to a weeks long saga. If you had, you know, multiple senators coming out and expressing some concerns about Todd Blanche and also just how Trump is influencing the Justice Department, particularly this $1.8 billion, quote, anti-weaponization fund that would have gone to support January 6th insurrectionists and other allies of the president, as well as the president being able to cut a

0: deal with the IRS to save himself from any tax audits. They were able to get some concessions. Some Republicans were able to get some concessions from the Justice Department that really limited the scope of that tax deal, as well as essentially tabling, killing off that anti-weaponization fund. You still had two senators who said no way, Susan Collins and Lisa Murkowski, expressing broader concerns. But the last vote, what everyone was waiting for, Bill Cassidy of Louisiana, he is a lame duck senator. Trump essentially opposed him in his primary, and he is will be leaving Congress next year. Everyone was watching him. He came out on the Senate floor yesterday and said, look, have some problems with how the Justice Department is being run, but I think that Todd Blanche is going to be better than any other candidate that Trump is going to put forward. And so therefore, I'm going to go ahead and give him my support and vote yes.
1: Let me play a bit of that sound from that speech. Again, this was highly anticipated, given that Murkowski defected, Collins defected. What was Bill Cassidy going to do? Let's play a listen of what he had to, play a little bit of what he had to say here on the Senate floor.
2: Mr. Blanche is not perfect, and he will tell you this. But the choice is not between perfection and Mr. Blanche. It is between Mr. Blanche and another acting attorney general who may not run the department effectively under President Trump, and who indeed may not be as good as Mr. Blanche.
1: Laura, let's pick that apart a little bit there. Not a ringing endorsement.
3: Better
1: there
3: the
1: by,
3: devil you know is really the endorsement I would want going into a new job. But sorry, go ahead, David.
1: What do you make of what the senator had to say to the rationales he presented it there on the Senate floor?
0: Well, I think you just have to take a look at some recent history. If you look at, who Trump has talked about having atop that the Justice Department in the past, his first pick back when he was recently reelected in 2024, he wanted Matt Gaetz, the really embattled and scandal plagued a member of Congress who had facing all sorts of allegations of, underage sex charges and a whole bunch of problems. That really got a very quick, swift no from Senate Republicans. That's when he pivoted to Pam Bondi. Of course, now Blanche will be replacing Bondi. But I think in that speech, Cassidy mentioned that he thinks that Todd Blanche will be a hands-on administrator and sort of be able to run a very, very large department with thousands and thousands of lawyers, and that he's not worried sort of broadly about Mr. Blanche's character, whereas he sort of suggested that there would be other candidates that the president might be interested in who he would have more concerns with.
3: You mentioned that there were these two big concerns, and one of them was this anti-weaponization fund. And Blanche kind of explained what he did. He kind of wrote a memo or a promise that it's gone away. But my understanding is it's not really binding, right? So it was enough. It was enough to get him over the line. But can he change his mind?
0: Yes, this is really kind of the legal question surrounding this. What some members of Congress wanted is this written into law, saying that this could never come back up again. Instead, what they got is sort of a memo from the Justice Department saying this is going away. But this is continues to be concerning to some members of Congress that this could come back up in future deals. As we've seen, Trump time and time again has said he didn't really want this to go away, even though his allies and aides were telling him that this was going to be sort of sacrificed for the broader good of getting his attorney general pick across the line. We've seen this on a whole broad range of issues where Trump says, he's moving on, but then suddenly brings it up. We've seen this with the reflecting pool. We've seen this with the ballroom of that he continues to fight on some of these personal priorities for him.
1: I don't think that what we saw last night meets the strict definition of a voterama. We had Stephen Dennis, our colleague, on a few weeks back, and we talked about that with him. But there was a string of legislation that the Senate dealt with before departing Washington yesterday. Another had to do with spending, and I want to ask you about that, Laura, if I could. I mean, customarily, or at least in recent memory, there have been a lot of these kind of last-minute spending bills that have been quite acrimonious. They've led to government shutdowns. What was passed, I think, was it 90-6 last night? Was not that. It didn't seem like it went down to the wire in the same way that it has in the past. What did the Senate accomplish in that regard? What does it mean for the fall as we look ahead to the midterms in terms of how the government is funded?
0: Yeah, so what they passed is what's called a continuing resolution, or a CR. This is essentially a stopgap government funding bill to keep the government open past the deadline when current funding is set to expire at the end of September. This would keep the government open until December 11th. So it essentially kicks the can down the road beyond the midterm elections, which no one wants to see a shutdown happen during then. What they haven't resolved yet is they haven't come to agreement with the House. So good points for them doing their advanced reading, but they have not reached the group stage project of this. So when the Senate comes back on September 14th, I note, they have just about 2 weeks to work with the House to get a bill passed. So there's still a chance of a shutdown. Chances ticked down significantly last night when they were able to at least get something on paper that had broad bipartisan support. But we still could be talking about a shutdown in late September.
3: And in other votes, the Senate also passed this sweeping Russia sanctions bill yesterday that has the late Senator Lindsey Graham's name on it. We talked about it a little bit earlier. So it does a couple things. It allows the president to impose tariffs of up to 100% on Russian energy importers. These are countries that are taking energy from Russia. But it also has some other less popular clauses in there, including it can give the president more flexibility to raise import taxes on other major economies. And it seems to give him the ability to unilaterally waive these sanctions if he decides they're not a good idea. So this did get a lot of support. But can you walk us through what's in this bill and how effective it's likely to be?
0: Yeah, this is really kind of a tricky one, as there was, a kind of a classic a cooperation of coming together of a bunch of different pieces, something for everybody to like, but also something for everybody to dislike. So it had these Russian sanctions, which are, you know, very much something that sort of hawks on the Republican side, as well as some Democrats, wanted to see happen. But these sanctions come in the form of tariffs, which Democrats are not super pleased about giving the president more authority when it comes to tariffs. This also embedded additional sanctions also on Iran and Iranian oil producers to bolster some of the sanctions that have been coming from the Treasury Department, and gives Congress a little bit more control over that. This is really kind of the strongest rebuke we've seen, in terms of the Iran war coming from Congress. They've largely ceded their power to the White House and Trump on this matter. But, you know, it ultimately did get across the finish line. Part of that is because this was one of those centerpiece pieces of legislation that Lindsey Graham, who died just a couple weeks ago, had wanted to get done. So this was really done in his legacy and, made it through the process perhaps more quickly because, his friends were doing it in his name versus something that could have gotten bogged down by politics.
1: Covering the waterfront here, want to move on to the Federal Reserve, and the president had some comments on the Fed when he sat down with Jake Sherman, of course, creature of Capitol Hill, who made his way to the White House to have a sit down with the president of the United States. He's with Punchbowl News. And let me just play a little bit about that, about what he had to say about the Federal Reserve.
4: Should Warsh, Kevin Warsh, your Fed chair, avoid a rate hike before the election?
5: Well, it's up to him a little bit, but not completely. He's got a board that's very political.
4: Right.
5: The United States should pay the lowest interest rate in the entire world.
4: So you think that he shouldn't hike rates before the election?
5: It's not totally up to him. It's up to a board. I think he's great. I won't be criticizing him. But I've said many times, in the old days, 20, 25 years ago, call it the old days, if you announce good numbers, the interest rates went down because you were a better credit.
4: Right.
5: Makes sense, right? Now it's all bacocked. Now it's all a different thing. If you announce great numbers, everybody's depressed because we have great numbers. They think what you're going to do is raise interest rates. But in the old days, when you announced great numbers, interest rates went down. So I want to go back to those days.
1: The president there opining on monetary policy with Jake Sherman of Punchbowl. Lauren, let me just ask you about something that kind of complemented this. There was this letter that landed last week. Dan Scavino, the head of the personnel office at the White House, sent a letter to Lisa Cook, the Fed governor, on the heels of all of the travails that she's been through and the Supreme Court decision on her appointment, saying effectively she has to kind of respond to the allegations that have been levied against her with regard to alleged mortgage fraud here by mid-August, if I'm not mistaken. Where do things stand with that? And what does that say about the White House's approach here to the independence of the Federal Reserve?
0: Not giving up on his attempts to fire Lisa Cook. The Supreme Court earlier this summer said that when he went about it, he didn't do it the right way. So now we're seeing the White House try some different legal avenues to see if they might be able to oust her. We heard Trump say there, like, look, this isn't all up to Kevin Warsh. Of course, that's his handpicked chair at the Federal Reserve, but that there's a broader board here. So you're seeing the White House sort of pivot to seeing if they can pluck off other members of the board that they could then replace with people who'd be more open to the president's view of wanting to lower interest rates rather than raise them. Although, the president did get a little bit of, a boost perhaps in yesterday's jobs report, which, while from sort of a top line perspective was disappointing in that, we saw some contraction in jobs, but it at least reduces some of the pressure on the Fed to raise rates. I don't know that that's necessarily going to lead to a rate cut, but we see the White House kind of working all angles here to see if they're able to get the monetary policy that the president desires.
3: And speaking of retreading old ideas, we also had this Trump birthright tourism executive order that came out this week, in which the president seems to be trying to reimpose what the Supreme Court also struck down, making it restricting those who can qualify for birthright citizenship, including staff workers for foreign governments and babies of mothers who lie about their intentions for visiting the country while pregnant. But Laura, is there any way to enforce this?
0: This is a huge question mark. This almost seems destined for legal challenges and perhaps yet again another Supreme Court challenge in the coming months, if not year. This is, essentially the White House lawyers have been working overdrive in the past couple weeks to respond to some of those losses that Trump had in the Supreme Court earlier this summer to now get some new executive orders or actions on the board here. But the birthright citizenship was sort of one of his most stinging losses and, looks from, because of the constitutional nature of the 14th Amendment there, something that he's, unlikely to have big legal successes on.
1: Laura, great to catch up with you. Thank you very much. Again, I said a lot to cover this morning. You helped us get through all of it.
3: We gave Laura her own Voterama. Thank you for being so knowledgeable on all those topics. We appreciate a lot going on in a short period of time.
1: Our Deputy Washington Bureau Chief and Christina, just want to emphasize again, this is kind of anomalous. How much happened last night in Washington, D.C.?
3: It is, and on a Friday, which back, it was speaking of reminiscing, back in the day, it used to be quite a slow day for news, and you only heard from the White House if there was something they wanted to get out and not have a lot of attention drawn to. But when people are waiting for action, hey.
1: The very last minute.
3: We stayed in town.
1: And it will be interesting here over the next couple of weeks just to see how lawmakers who are now returning to their districts and home states talk about all that's happened here. And I think they have some that continuing resolution, I think, is a positive thing. It's going to allow them not to have to talk about that, the perils of a potential shutdown.
3: It'll be helpful. But we're still not seeing a big change of policy on the Iran war, and it's still impacting gas prices, and
1: yes,
3: it's still impacting those kitchen table prices. And that's what I think lawmakers are going to hear the most about when they go
1: home. Pentagon asked for $70 billion, not a part of that continuing resolution, so something's still looming large here. There you go.
3: Exactly right.
1: All right, we just talked about President Trump's thoughts on Kevin Warsh. How will the July jobs report impact next month's decision on interest rates? That's straight ahead on Bloomberg This Weekend, on Bloomberg Television Radio, Bloomberg.com, and the Bloomberg Business app.
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3: Thanks for joining us live on Bloomberg This Week, and I'm Lisa Mateo. Let's update you on today's top stories. President Donald Trump touted $3 billion in U.S. investments in critical minerals mining to reduce its reliance on China. At the event at the State Department yesterday, the president said the projects would create thousands of jobs and promote economic stability. Trump also announced plans to spend over $180 million to support educational programs for the industry.
18: Accredited mining programs in the United States now graduate less than 170 mining engineers each year, while China graduates more than 3,000, and half of our current mining workforce is set to retire within the next 3 years. Well,
3: Trump added that the U.S. is never again reliant on hostile foreign nations for the forces our country needs to dominate in the future. In other news, President Trump has revived his threat to fire Federal Reserve Governor Lisa Cook over unproven allegations of mortgage fraud. Now, according to a letter seen by Bloomberg, Cook was told that Trump is considering removing her and gave her until August 26 to respond to allegations made by the White House. David and Christina.
1: Lisa, thank you very much. Appreciate
3: Thanks,
1: it.
3: Lisa. All right, stocks on Friday finished higher despite a much worse than expected July jobs report. Employers cut 23,000 jobs last month. Now expectations were for job gains of about 80,000. The unemployment rate also dropped.
1: Well, what does this mean for Fed policymakers? We spoke with Anna Wong, the chief U.S. economist for Bloomberg Economics.
19: The difference between the falling unemployment rate on one hand and a very weak payroll on the other hand in July's print was mainly because in the household survey it shows that the labor force participation continued to fall, driven by people between age 16 to 24, and those folks are dropping out of the labor market. And because you have a shrinking labor pool, you don't need a lot of increase in hiring to cause the unemployment rate to go down. So it is a fall in unemployment rate that's due to the wrong reasons.
20: That's so interesting to me because I find that part of that counterintuitive, where it's like, well, the unemployment went down because people gave up and stopped looking for work. It also seems an interesting indication that it's in those ages that you talked about. So it's younger people who are deciding not to be applying for these jobs. What are they doing? Are they waiting to enter the workforce? Are they seeking higher education, or is that not clear?
19: I think it could be a more harmless explanation. It could be that it is July after all, and people, especially the younger folks who are waiting to go to college, the college students themselves, they are just off vacationing and they are just not working in their usual summer job and not looking for a summer job in the thick of July.
1: And I want to play a bit of sound here from Kevin Hassett, the president's economic advisor. He was on Bloomberg Television on Friday after these numbers were released, talking about participation, talking about the data more broadly. Let's take a listen.
21: Labor force participation is kind of on a downward trajectory, which means that the break-even jobs number, that is the jobs number you need so that unemployment rate doesn't go up, has gone from maybe 120,000, 130,000 a few years ago to maybe about 40,000 now. And so what it means is that what the market is used to looking at, it's like a normal tread the water kind of jobs number if it's around 100, is no longer true.
1: I want to get your reaction to what Dr. Hassett said there and also just have you talk a bit more about what you mentioned a moment ago, which is just the pool of workers here is getting smaller and smaller.
19: Yeah, so he mentioned this break-even concept. So economists estimate this monthly pace of job growth that's needed to keep the unemployment rate constant. And Kevin Hassett just mentioned his estimate is 40,000. Our estimate is around 55,000. The Fed, in a recent note, they think that it's closer to zero. So I think that's what Kevin Hassett is trying to say to kind of his point is that while we are used to the 100K type of monthly payrolls print, going forward, even a soft ones that's, you know, between 0 to 50,000 and in his mind 40,000 is actually a tolerable and decent kind of number of job growth. And I think basically he's lowering the bar for what constitute a good labor market.
20: When you look at the picture overall, there were a few places where you saw some job growth and there were places that were hit by job losses a little bit more. Can you just talk us through the different sectors and some patterns that you're seeing?
19: Yeah, so the places that produce the largest drag is local government education sector, and it saw a 50,000 decline in job growth. That's pretty substantial. I think this decrease is noteworthy, and it's not something that you can just sweep under the rugs. I think this is a sign that the higher long end of the yield curve that has been rising for the last 3-4 months already, that is starting to bite. When you have higher long-term treasury yields, that puts upward pressure on mortgage rates, and that has been cooling the housing sector. And, you know, local government derive a lot of their revenue from the local property market. So when local government's budget are falling short in the first half of this year, going into the new fiscal year, they will have less to allocate to schools. So that's what I'm seeing. And also going forward to the fall, right before the September FOMC meeting, we have another jobs report. I continue to expect the local government sector, education sector, to be weak because for this reason. I just don't think it's a one-off thing. Another place that's really weak is leisure and hospitality, and that is due to the reversal of the World Cup hiring. But here, even here, I think it's pretty alarming. So originally, it was supposed to be not alarming because in spring we saw that there was a huge increase in hiring for leisure and hospitality. But in today's report, we also see a massive downward revisions to the last 2 months' job print. In fact, 100,000 downward revisions to jobs. And a lot of it came from leisure and hospitality sector. You know, while we thought that in April and May, that was a huge increase in hiring in hotels and food and restaurants, it actually didn't happen. Or it's a very mild kind of increase. And now with this last 2 months, so July and June's large negative prints in leisure and hospitality, it basically means that on net, it's cutting down leisure and hospitality level of employment from even before the World Cup. So I think that's also pretty weak. All in all, I think the bad news in today's report trumped the positive news. The only really good sector in terms of hiring growth is construction, and that's driven by basically data centers.
20: Huh. Oh, wow.
1: That's where AI is manifest in this report. I want to go back to the data, and of course, you swim in data day in and day out, but I think there'll be people who look at these revisions and think there's an inherent problem with the data that we're getting on the job market today, and you listen to the new Fed chair, Kevin Warsh. One of his many task forces is one that's centered on data collection and the way that the Fed looks at data. Do you see inherent problems with the way that we kind of gauge the health of the labor market? Are we not getting the data that we need? Is there some sort of deficit that is stark based on what we saw here in terms of the revisions today?
19: Yeah, so persistent downward revisions to jobs data has been the trend for the last 3 years, really. And whenever the direction of revisions is primarily toward one direction, in this case downward, it suggests that there is something more structural going on that the first cut of the data is not able to show. And usually what that means is that the labor market is not as strong as one thought. So this means that whenever you see a blowout job print going forward, like over 200K, I think we all have to take it with a grain of salt. Now, as to the precise cause of these downward revisions, well, it is from the birth and death model and also from the lower response rate in the first survey of the month. And I think BLS is actively trying to address this problem. Earlier this year, the BLS announced a methodological change in the birth and death model that is supposedly will be better able to capture these real-time increase in hiring and decrease in hiring from jobs going out of business or new businesses forming. I think the BLS and other federal agencies are actively trying to work on this problem, and it's not because any federal agency's statistician is fudging the numbers. Mm-hmm.
20: And speaking of Kevin Warsh, they do have another meeting coming up. It looks like your projection is saying you're expecting giving weak payrolls and higher layoffs, which you've been telling us you think is a stronger signal in the drop in unemployment rate. We're also expecting a soft CPI to come out. You think that means Fed rates are going to hold in September?
19: Yes. So many analysts after today's week job report says all attention will be focused on next week's CPI. So my team has spent the last year painstakingly working on collecting millions of prices every month. We call this project the Bloomberg Price Project. And our assessment from looking at July's prices is that it will be a modest print next week. Year over year, core CPI is likely to come down to 2.4%. And that is the lowest year-over-year reading in more than 5 years. That is a very significant because one of the very very popular talking points amongst the FOMC hawks lately is that inflation has been above target for more than 5 years, and therefore the Fed needs to start hiking regardless of the data. Well, if CPI is coming down to a new low in more than 5 years, it means that that talking point likely is expiring, taking away one big reason for why so many FOMC members want to hike rates.
1: Maybe I could close by asking you, as we kind of linger here on the Fed and Kevin Warsh, sort of how he might be processing the data that we got from the Labor Department on Friday of this week. During the last FOMC, at the press conference, he talked about the strength of the labor market. So much more attention was paid to the inflation side of the Fed's dual mandate. Does this at all complicate his thinking, the thinking of other policymakers going forward here? Obviously, it seems like, absent him talking as much as his predecessor did, we're listening a lot more to Fed governors, other members of that committee. Sort of, what are you listening for? How does this change the way that the Fed is approaching the U.S. economy?
19: Well, you know, I think that today's payrolls report vindicated Warsh's position not to hike rates in the last meeting, but it didn't vindicate his communications style. The way he explained the decision last week was 1 month of data doesn't matter.
1: Right.
19: So by that logic, then today's weak payrolls data factor very little in his thinking, but it factors a lot to the market's thinking. Kevin Warsh also said that let's let the market determine the signal and let's reduce Fed communications to get a cleaner read of market reaction to data. Well, the market today tells Kevin Warsh that, well, maybe you don't need to hike rates as much in September. Judging from the futures pricing of the chance of a rate hike in September.
20: All right, Anna Wong, our chief economist for the U.S. here at Bloomberg. Thank you so much.
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41: Thank you for joining us live on Bloomberg This Week, and I'm Lisa Mateo. Let's update you on today's top stories. Eastern China is bracing for Typhoon Dolphin. Authorities have been shutting down schools and tourist activities. The storm is expected to bring heavy rain, severe flooding, and possibly landslides when it makes landfall late Sunday. National authorities, well, they've declared a level 3 emergency response, the second lowest level. Drought conditions on the island of Puerto Rico has forced the U.S. territory to enforce water rationing measures in San Juan and other major cities. cities. Starting yesterday, more than 180,000 customers will be without water for 48 hours at a time as part of an alternating schedule. But thousands of Puerto Ricans were already experiencing water shortages up to a year before that for unknown reasons. People have been lining up to receive water from tankers. July was the driest month on record for San Juan in more than 120 years. In sports, the PGA Tour continues at Sedgefield County Club in North Carolina. Topping the leaderboard, Bo Hostler at 12 under par, followed by a tie.

0: for second between Jordan Smith and Ben James at 11 under par. Meanwhile, PGA Tour CEO Brian Rolapp says there's no merger and no conversations with LIV Golf, and that the PGA Tour is focused on its own product.
1: What PGA Tour Enterprises has allowed us to do is to evolve the PGA Tour where most professional sports have gotten. We've actually capitalized it and turned it into a commercial business. And the strength of that commercial business funds innovation, it funds player purses, it funds everything.
0: Well, I spoke exclusively to Tom Keene and Scarlett Fu on Bloomberg Money. David, Christina.
2: Lisa, thank you very much. Had an interesting conversation. We're going to play it a bit later here about the future of LIV Golf. So this kind of dynamic between these two tours is really fascinating right now.
3: And whether there's enough audience for both of them, not aside from the funding, whether people just want to see that much golf. I know you love saying all
2: she
3: the golf players'
2: names.
3: I love
2: reporting the golf. Yes,
3: all right, thanks, Lisa.
2: Thank you, Lisa.
3: All right, this morning we're taking a closer look at a migrant crisis that sparked a global reaction. That's last week in the tiny Spanish enclave of Ceuta.
2: About 70,000 people crossed the border from Morocco. Nearly 100 died trying to swim around the border fence there.
3: In a new weekend essay, Miriam Cherity, a senior researcher at Oxford University, looked at how this crisis began.
4: Thank you so much for joining us. If you could just explain, for those who are not familiar, what this territory is, who it has historically belonged to, and why it's contested, a little bit.
5: Okay, well, first of all, Ceuta is not in mainland Spain. Ceuta is on the African continent, and it's been under Spanish control. Ceuta and its sister city called Melilla under Spanish control for over 500 years now. And it's not part of the Schengen space either. So when Moroccans go to Ceuta, they're not necessarily in that Schengen space. That's an important distinction to highlight. And so over the past 30 years or so, there have been successive attempts to cross irregularly to those Spanish enclaves. And what happened last week was unprecedented in scale, and unfortunately in human loss as well, because within the space of 48 hours, it's been reported over 70,000 Moroccans and a small number of sub-Saharan migrants as well made it to Ceuta. They soon kind of returned, some of them voluntarily, but there's over reported about 3,000 or so who are still in Ceuta, with a large majority of unaccompanied minors.
2: Lots of us have seen the images and the video of this, and perhaps are aware of the kind of social media fervor surrounding all of it. In your piece for The Weekend, you write, this did not resemble a centrally coordinated propaganda campaign. What have we learned about what brought this about?
5: Absolutely. I think there is no single explanation to what happened. Social media might have acted as a catalyst and helped synchronize kind of frustrations that already existed among those who've made that crossing in terms of unemployment, low wages, or limited mobility opportunities to go to Europe, or even to go to Ceuta, as previously was the case for the local population in Ceuta and Melilla, where locals were able to go for the day and come back without needing any visa or there was a kind of a local sort of arrangement. But unfortunately, since the pandemic, that a mutual kind of agreement is no longer there, which meant that those successive mass crossings happened more frequently. So yes, I think the there's no robust evidence either to support the fact that this was only smuggling networks that facilitated this, because actually the closeness between Morocco and or at least the neighboring town and Ceuta, you wouldn't need a smuggler. So most of those who've made it on their own. And also the kind of the political organization or state institution being the sort of centrally behind it is not quite founded.
2: Miriam, let me ask you lastly just about the legacy of this event. So as you've been saying, there have been other mass crossings before, nothing of this scale or magnitude. And we've seen the way that many politicians mm-hmm. around the world have kind of focused on this as some sort of rallying cry. Do you think that this will prevent other efforts like this in the future, given the amount of death that we saw as a result of this, the amount of injury, or does this portend, do you think, more attempts at kind of mass crossings like this in the future?
5: I think there are no guarantees attempts of maybe not of this scale, but attempts to cross irregularly to Ceuta or Melilla for that matter won't happen, because as long as you have the same driving forces or driving factors in terms of unemployment, in terms of like close to 3 million Moroccans who are not in employment, education, young Moroccans in education or training, the aspiration is still there to get a better future, to get a better job for themselves and their families. So that's probably, I think, all the floating barriers and all of that are not going to dissuade these young people to try and cross irregularly, as long as there is no legal pathway for them to go. And the second thing, what I've noticed in terms of social media activity following the crossing is that there are two different types of new messaging going around. The first one is around those who've made it to Ceuta, narrating their experience, narrating how actually now that they've made it, probably it's not worth it. You know, like they weren't able to eat for days, they weren't able to access any help. And so there's that messaging going around as well. And the other messaging that has surged in the past few days, unfortunately, are messages from smugglers who are treating this as a golden opportunity because now they know that those routes are going to be tighter in terms of immigration enforcement. So that makes the opportunity for those migrants to cross on their own less likely. So they will have to get the help of a smuggler.
3: All right. And up next, it is BT Dubs. Now for something completely different. David Gura, would you spend $100 for a hot dog?
2: No, I would not. But before we get there, let me go back to what we were just talking about. I mean, you've been tracking this story very close to the Ceuta story.
3: Yes.
2: I'm curious what stood out to you. I mean, for me, it's the fact that she said this could happen once again. I mean, I think we're looking at this kind of as a landmark event here, but she was saying, we saw it back in 2024, it's likely to happen once again. What do you make of the swirl of social media surrounding all of this?
3: I mean, it's interesting because there's a lot of chatter online that this was prompted by someone. There's, unfounded rumors of government agents being in the crowd. It just seemed too organized for a lot of people. But as our Bloomberg folks analyzed it, it's all in a local dialect, it's all in Arabic, but it does seem something is driving this. And we've seen this with caravans in the U.S. as well, right? Something sparks it and everybody shows up at the border. So I think it is likely to happen again, even though in this case, most of those migrants were sent back and are saying pretty openly, don't do this, it wasn't worth it.
2: All right, now back to that hot dog. No, I would not spend $100 on a hot dog.
3: This was quite the subject change. All right, Lisa and BT Dubs, coming up next, we're going to dig into something a little more cheerful. Stick with us.
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4: All right, welcome back to Bloomberg This Weekend, or BT Dubs. I'm Christina Ruffini with David Gura, who's not going to argue with me about
2: I'm
4: how to
2: still
4: say
2: thinking
4: that
2: about
4: today.
2: The $100 hot dog.
4: I think Lisa's about to tell us about the $100 okay. hot dog, right. as well as other Sorry. Stories you might have missed this week.
2: This
4: Lisa?
2: Is fast becoming an obsession.
4: Really? Are we starting with this or are we starting with something else?
21: All right, I'm going to start in slow. We're going to build.
4: Okay.
21: We're going to build the anticipation yes. for the hot dog,
2: It's high. Everyone can't wait.
21: They can't wait.
2: I really can't stop talking about it.
21: How about this?
4: Lisa, please speak so David doesn't anymore.
21: Preseason football, right?
2: Oh, my gosh.
21: Yes.
2: Here we are.
4: All right, I'll check my phone.
21: Everybody's already starting to talk about the preseason football. Okay, so Bloomberg Weekend has a story. Out. Sports fans stare down $2,000 streaming bill to follow
2: That is
21: favorites.
2: 20 $100 hot dogs, by the way.
21: Out of control, as David Gura just is. The reason why these pro leagues are just signing these deals with multiple services, right? Because you're sitting there trying to watch the game, and you're like, where is it playing? Is it on Amazon Prime? Is it on this? Is it on Peacock? Is it on where am I going?
4: I didn't know how hard this was, because we know I don't watch the sports ball, but when I did actually try to watch the World Cup, the only place I could find it on the 18 streaming services I get was like Univision through NBC. I watched it in Spanish.
21: You did?
2: You did.
21: Yes. See? There you go.
2: Bueno.
4: It was really hard to find. I can swear in Spanish, but I'm not going to. Keep going, Lisa.
21: Let me break down how the 2,000 comes out, So these are for people who, let's say you're from upstate New York.
2: Sure.
21: And you moved to Florida, but you want to watch your New York teams,
2: Local team.
21: Here's what you got to do. You have to pay $130 a year for MLB to watch Yankees, maybe. Okay.
2: Of course, Yankees
21: then you have to subscribe to ESPN Plus during hockey season to watch the Sabres. You have to subscribe to another 5 streaming services to make sure you get every Buffalo Bills game because they're all in different streaming services. Out of control. I'm telling you.
2: Out of control.
4: I know we all hated cable, but like, can we just go back to cable? It really was a better deal.
21: And I have cable, and you still can't watch because some are like exclusive to these services. So
2: it's enough to make you go to a sports bar where you can watch it on TV no matter what. But no, it's true. Yeah. And actually, so I have a son who's a Yankees fan. It's quite hard because games will be blocked out as well. Yeah. You're local and you
21: Correct.
2: Can't watch
21: Wait,
2: them.
21: Wait, really?
2: You
21: get the blackout. Yes.
2: So it's designed to infuriate.
21: It is.
2: Thank you. What's the one else you got?
21: Are you guys a fan of cooking shows? I love cooking shows.
2: I am.
4: I really am.
21: Yeah. I do. I love watching them. Okay, so guess who has one? U.S. Secretary of Health Human Services RFK Jr. has one.
2: I did not know this.
4: The thing I like about cooking shows is it's not politics, Lisa.
2: That was a radical turn. Okay, he's got a show.
21: The Washington Post. So the show is on. It's on YouTube. The reviews are out. This one's from the Washington Post. RFK Jr.'s cooking show is a rich person's solution to a poor person's problem.
2: Interesting.
21: Okay, so the show is basically based on this premise that, yes, America's diet is horrible, right? So he has a special celebrity chef each time who goes along with him, and they want to, here it is, how to cook delicious, nutritious meals with real ingredients at affordable prices. So that's the premise of it. It is, but here's the problem that the Washington Post found is that in an episode, he goes through salmon cakes, right? How to make it. The arugula salad with it. And he says the recipe is going to work for about $4.91. Mm. The problem is that that's the price per serving.
2: You gotta grow your own arugula.
21: So if you want a little arugula, you know, if you don't want to buy the whole container of mayonnaise, avocado mayonnaise, so it doesn't take that a consideration. They say it really comes out to like $73.46 a person. So that's
4: holy
21: what they're
4: crap.
21: Saying. Yeah, so it's a big difference if you think about it.
4: Also, like, economies of scale when you're cooking for a family, like, even as a single person who tries to cook, like, sometimes it just doesn't save you that much money because you can't eat it fast enough, you can't make enough, and you have to buy a giant thing of arugula or a giant thing of olive oil. Like, if you don't have that stuff in your house, it's really expensive.
21: Yeah.
2: Second show here by a cabinet secretary, Sean Duffy, had that
21: travel show with his family.
2: But it's not out yet. Nobody knows where it is. So stay tuned. We'll give you an update.
4: I totally missed that. All right. We'll have to tune them out.
21: Mention that, too.
4: Okay.
21: Okay. You want to get to the hot dog? Can we do it?
2: Boy, do I.
21: Let's do it. Wall Street Journal has it out. You got to see the pictures.
2: Okay.
21: The rise of the $100 hot dog.
2: Is that caviar?
21: If you're listening on radio, there is caviar on a hot dog. Okay. This is, we have the $100 golden glitzy. Okay.
2: The golden glitzy.
21: It has mascarpone, 30 grams of caviar, 24 karat edible gold flakes, and it's served on a fresh croissant bun, and yes, there is a hot dog included in
2: Remember that vodka that had gold flakes in it? Gold Schlager.
21: Oh, Schlager. Yeah. Oh, that was a college favorite.
4: That's a throwback.
21: It's a classic.
2: As I continue to derail this segment, I'm just going to take us down that path. Where can I get these hot dogs, Lisa?
21: You can get this. Okay, so there's one at Breckenridge Ski Sea Resort, right?
2: Out west,
21: the Tower
2: Colorado.
4: Should have gone while you were in Aspen.
2: Yeah.
21: Instead of the Tower of Oysters, you can get a tower of hot dogs for
2: $60. Oh,
21: okay?
2: $60.
21: And instead of a foot long, how about a 2 foot long?
2: Oh, hello.
21: On a 19 inch bun.
2: All right.
21: We are going off the rails. It's $45 at Coors Field in Denver. Let's move on.
2: Why is it all in Colorado?
21: It's because that's where it's at.
4: Because my home state likes to eat things outside,
2: right.
4: And I don't know.
2: This is the most off the rails we've gone.
4: One
2: more, Lisa. There's always four. What's the fourth story?
4: Before I get fired.
21: Let's hit it. Okay. So private colleges are admitting more students who didn't apply. This is in Bloomberg.
4: What?
21: This is actually interesting because I just met my daughter received a letter from a college she never applied for and said that she got an 18,000 scholarship to it. So this is happening. Here's the reason why. Okay, so the Common App, this is where parents kind of sign on and you can click and it makes applying to schools super easy.
2: Okay.
21: But they're now doing, they're participating in a direct admission. And so what that means is that, you know, kids can just start getting these admitted into these colleges that they never applied for. And so what it's doing, they're saying it's opening up to a more diverse crowd. It's helping because all these colleges are fighting to get students to apply, and the private ones are closing down a lot. So it's just a way to kind of increase their enrollment. And students are saying it's opening up their eyes to the scholarships that are available.
4: That's how I ended up at TCU, you take the PSAT in those colleges, it's not an offer, but they will try to recruit you. And I did get a letter from a school I'd never heard of and ended up going there because they gave me money. So it's kind of a cool thing. I like that.
21: It is.
4: I like that more than a $100 hot dog.
2: Lisa,
4: at the moment, I like it
2: much.
4: More than David Gura.
2: Lisa,
4: so thank you, Lisa.
2: Lisa with BTW. We are coming up on 8 o'clock in New York City. Berkshire Hathaway set to release its earnings just moments from now. We're going to watch as that crosses the terminal, bring you those results as they come through.
4: And if you're not sick of us, the next hour of Bloomberg This Weekend starts right now.
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22: 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The latest headlines, key analysis, big interviews, and the stories that hit home on your days off.
4: Well, Welcome back to Bloomberg This Weekend. It is 8 a.m. in New York from our world headquarters in Manhattan. I'm Christina Ruffini.
2: I'm David Gura alongside Lisa Mateo, bringing you the latest breaking news, reporting, analysis live this morning, every weekend morning from 7 o'clock to 10 o'clock Wall Street time. We're going to focus on markets and the economy here in this coming hour. Berkshire Hathaway reporting earnings, second quarter earnings, $12.98 billion, up 16% year over year. We're going to dig into those a little bit more. I know Lisa's watching these roll in across the terminal as well. But another record-setting week for Wall Street on the heels of a jobs report that really surprised a lot of folks here, the unemployment rate ticking down.
4: Right.
2: 23,000.

0: This is second quarter earnings, $12.98 billion. That's year over year. That's an increase of 16%. So that's what we have coming across right now. But a lot has been going on with this. I mean, this comes after Berkshire. It went on all the way in on the housing bet with the acquisition of Taylor Morrison Home. We're going to have Bloomberg Intelligence, Matthew Palazzola. He's going to go into more details with those numbers later this hour. And what they're going to do with that $400 billion cash pile on top of it that so many people are paying attention to. Let's get to some other news this morning. The Senate, well, they have confirmed President Donald Trump's former personal attorney as attorney general. Now, in an early morning vote, this happened. The Republican-led Senate had voted 50-49 to make Blanche the second confirmed attorney general since Trump returned to the White House last year. Also this morning, the Senate has passed a stopgap spending bill to avert a government shutdown at the end of September. The move shows how both parties, they're looking to avoid a fight before midterm elections. Vote was 90-6 to keep federal funding at current levels through December 11th and prevent the Trump administration from transferring funds to the Border Patrol. Overseas, Russia and Ukraine exchange overnight strikes. Ukraine's capital, well, it came under attack by ballistic missiles and drones, with fires reported in several districts and three people killed in the Kyiv region. And a fire, it was sparked at an oil refinery in southern Russia by Ukrainian drone debris, injuring five people. That's according to the regional task force. Now, meanwhile, the U.S. Senate, they passed a new Russia sanctions bill championed by the late Senator Lindsey Graham. It authorizes punishing tariffs on China, India, and other top buyers of the country's oil and gas, as well as extended Iran sanctions. The Senator Richard Blumenthal called it a momentous day.
1: President Zelensky is watching in Ukraine. Vladimir Putin is watching in Moscow. I'd like to think Lindsey Graham is watching as well and proud of what we've done. Because today we send a message to Vladimir Putin, you will not win this war.
0: The bipartisan legislation, it passed the Senate 86-11 and must still pass the House. And a federal appeals court, they have ruled that President Trump cannot build the White House ballroom without congressional approval and must stop construction of the $400 million project. The president called the decision unjust and said he would appeal it to the Supreme Court. David and Christina, just want to get to a few more headlines on Berkshire that just came out. The cash pile that we were talking about, it falls to $365.51 billion in the second quarter. So that was a number that a lot of folks were waiting to hear.
2: All right, we're going
0: to
2: dig into that more, as you said.
3: Especially because of that acquisition, part, right?
2: Still pretty sizable, $365 billion.
0: Exactly.
2: Some more on that to come here in just a few minutes' time.
3: All right, thanks, Lisa. All right, as Lisa just mentioned, we've got breaking news. Just hours ago, the Senate narrowly confirmed Todd Blanche as Attorney General. Vote was down party lines, 50-49. Republican Senators Lisa Murkowski and Susan Collins sided with Democrats, while outgoing Senator Bill Cassidy decided, kind of at the last minute, to go ahead and confirm Blanche.
2: Well, the incoming attorney general was a controversial pick by President Trump, as Todd Blanche served as the president's lead defense attorney for the 2024 hush money trial. Joining us now is Bloomberg senior D.C. editor Wendy Benjaminson. Wendy, great to have you with us here as we take stock of what was a busy evening and early morning in Washington, D.C. Talk a bit about this. I mean, Todd Blanche had been serving as acting attorney general, and I'd been wondering over the last few weeks sort of what difference it would make notionally to have him there in an acting capacity or a permanent one. The president even floated keeping around in an acting capacity if he couldn't get the votes here before the midterm elections. Talk about the importance of this vote and indeed what Bill Cassidy's support of the nomination says about the Senate today.
4: Sure, David. And as Lisa was going through all those bills, you know, a couple of them passed overwhelmingly bipartisanly, which is amazing these days. But this one squeaked by, 50-49. Todd Blanche is not popular with either party in Washington. If it wasn't for Bill Cassidy once again voting, apparently holding his nose, saying he was holding his nose for this nominee, it wouldn't have gone through without intervention from the vice president. So it's an interesting nomination. I mean, Trump could have kept him as acting for as long as he wanted, but it never, you know, they like the permanence of having a Senate-confirmed cabinet member. So as you said, Todd Blanche was Trump's personal lawyer during his criminal trials and continues to act in a way that has made people suggest he is still Trump's personal lawyer. The Justice Department once treated as an almost independent agency in the executive branch. Trump has really involved himself in every detail, directed prosecutions, and Todd Blanche is willing to go along with that. And that gave

0: two Republican senators, Susan Collins and Lisa Murkowski, enough pause, especially over this tax audit deal and the weaponization fund. But Bill Cassidy was able to find it, despite his deep concerns, as he put it, to vote for him.
1: It was a little bit of, we were talking earlier, a better the devil you know argument, saying he didn't know, you know, he's better than some of the other options that could possibly come if he weren't in charge. I also want to ask you about this Russia sanctions bill, because we heard Senator Blumenthal praising it and saying it's a message to Vladimir Putin, which is true on its face, but there's also a lot of carve-outs here, right? There's a lot of ways the president can decide not to enact sanctions or waive sanctions if Congress puts them in. And it also could give the president more flexibility to raise tariffs and import taxes on other major economies.
0: That's right. I'm not quite as familiar with this as I should be this morning, but I do know that, yes, what this bill does is really increase tariffs on countries that do business with Russia. Russia is sanctioned to the hilt. There probably are very few more sanctions we could add, the U.S. could add, on top of Russia. But what this does is punish countries who continue to supply Russia with goods and services that it needs to, you know, to keep its economy running in the face of this grinding war that Putin just won't see an end to. So, yes, this bill also passed incredibly bipartisan, I think 86 to 11, something like that. That's not good math, but maybe that's right. Don't make me do math on a Saturday morning.
1: No, that's fair. That's always my rule. I support that.
0: But it definitely was also in honor of Lindsey Graham, the recently late senator who really, really championed this bill and was a huge supporter of Zelensky. And it sort of brought that unity about the Ukraine war back to the Senate, where they had been divided. President Trump isn't crazy about this because he says that his ability to convince Putin to join the peace table will be hurt by this. But Putin hasn't shown much willingness to show up at the peace table anyway.
2: Wendy, very quickly here, we had these jobs data yesterday. We heard from Lisa Cook on the heels of that, the Federal Reserve governor, and we also learned that a letter had been sent from Dan Scavino of the White House personnel office to Governor Cook, telling her the White House is demanding more information about her mortgages as they look for ways to get her out of that position in the wake of that Supreme Court decision. I'd love to get your read on the significance of that, this three-page letter, again, that she received, and what it means for the institution's independence and the path forward here for the president when it comes to wielding influence over the central bank.
0: Right. Well, that's another agency or organization in which he definitely wants to put his thumb on the scale of everything they do. You know, he threatened to fire Jerome Powell, the former chairman, numerous times. And in fact, Powell, after his term as chair of the Fed ended, decided to stay on the board just to sort of keep an eye on the Fed's independence. Lisa Cook, we thought, had survived this attempt to fire her, on this sort of flimsy charge of, you know, something wrong with her mortgage payments, where she claimed lots of different properties were her primary residence. She claims it's a clerical error. There are a number of Trump administration officials who have the same thing on their mortgage papers of multiple residences. You know, she thought she was clear when the Supreme Court said, no, you can't fire her. And now he's trying again. You know, he's got the chairman he wants. And there is, he's sent her this letter saying, you know, you're back up in the hot seat. So, you know, I'm sure her lawyers are on top of it. The courts will be on top of it, and we'll see what happens.
1: All right. Our senior DC editor, Wendy Benjaminson, joining us from Washington this morning. Thanks, Wendy.
2: Let's stick with those jobs numbers. Now, Wall Street seems unfazed by Friday's dismal jobs report. All major indexes finished in the green, with the S&P 500 closing at a record high for the 26th time this year. The Nasdaq and Dow also ending with their best week since April. Joining us now with more is Joe Quinlan, managing head of market strategy at Bank of America Private Bank. Joe, great to have you with us on this Saturday morning. Thank you very much for making the time, and definitely want to talk about your most recent note and analysis of the market. But let me just start with the jobs data and sort of how you process what we saw yesterday and what it says to you about the health of this U.S. economy.
3: Well, it speaks to the underlying health of the economy, David, despite the miss. When you go beneath the surface, you see the fact that we had some seasonality with a local government World Cup. But what I looked at was very encouraging, the increase in jobs for construction and manufacturing, healthcare. So I spend a lot of time talking to our bank clients, commercial clients, and they're talking about adding labor, not shedding it. In some cases, using AI, automation, but the job market remains, I think, pretty on solid footing.
1: But are you at all concerned that even the job growth we're seeing, construction jobs, in my head when I read that, I thought, oh, we're building houses again, that's great. And then we dig into it and it's mostly AI data centers. It seems like it's all the same circular AI world. I mean, the exposure there to me seems very high, but you're the expert. You tell us if you're still bullish on this, you know, tell me I'm wrong.
3: No, you're not wrong. And you're definitely on track with that. You're seeing a huge contribution to GDP, industrialization, the materials demand from data centers. But also, you're seeing foreign companies come in here, increase their production of chemicals, automobiles, automobile parts. You're seeing other U.S. companies build out the plant, whether it's a little bit, you know, factory additions. So it is data center driven, but there's a lot more to this manufacturing build out, construction build out, than just data centers. But it is overwhelmingly, it'll alleviate, fade a little bit here in the 27 and 28. But where I see the reindustrialization, the manufacturing capacity coming back. And related to that, defense spending. We need more missiles, ammunition, munitions, you name it. That's helped driving that growth as well.
2: Joe, I want to get your perspective on the market that we're in, the moment that we're in, and in your latest note, which I mentioned a moment ago, it's kind of a refutation of the bear case on the U.S. economy and U.S. markets right now. I'll read one line from it. Amid the gloom, something curious keeps happening, you write. The dire predictions of the worry war never happened. Disappointing and surprising market bears. What explains the resilience here as you see, and what gives you grounds for the optimism that you have about the markets and the economy?
3: Well, David, the background to that note was like every meeting I go into, it usually starts with a client saying, I'm really surprised about the consumer, the dollar, the federal budget deficit, the underlying strength of the economy. So we wrote the piece kind of, you know, leaning against that narrative, because when you look at the consumer, sure, it's K-shaped. We know that higher income households are out there spending. The federal budget deficit, I've been debating that for like three decades with clients. That's an issue, but we can manage it. The weaker dollar obituary has been written how many times? I mean, so there's all these kind of bricks of worries in the wall, right, so to speak, that we got to work through. And it does weigh on sentiment, and it can keep people out of the market when they should actually be leaning into the market. So not that we don't have any problems, right? We got big issues to deal with our dollar, foreign demand, federal budget deficit. But the underlying capacity of this U.S. economy to absorb the shocks, take the blows, reset, is underappreciated still. And to me, that's a lean into on any pullbacks to buy.
1: You also talk about a couple sectors you're following. One that surprised me was U.S. solar stocks rose on Friday after the president ordered this 15% new tariff and a price floor for polysilicon derivatives, which were not really on my list of things I needed to know this week. But why is this relevant, and why are you seeing this movement in this energy sector, especially at a time when we're not hearing a lot about solar anymore, a lot about diversification of our energy sector, despite the need and despite what's going on in the Gulf?
3: Well, I'll take it from the macro level. We need every source of energy in this country right now, whether it's fossil fuels or renewables. So the Gulf War back early in February, that kind of gave a new life to the renewable sector in general, not just in the United States, but even globally in Europe as well. Look at China. Yeah, China, they say, burns a lot of coal. Well, that's true, but so do we. But they're also using a lot of renewables. So I think it's all hands on deck when it comes to generating power, and that includes renewables. So I think that's been a hidden corner of the market that's done very well. But I think that trade is now becoming recognized.
2: Joe, I'm not going to put in a position where you have to talk about specific companies, but let me just ask you about AI broadly. I imagine when you walk into those rooms where you're dealing with some bearish sentiment, there's probably some concern that you're hearing about AI's future, the path forward. We've just been through the part of earnings season that dealt with these hyperscalers and their attitude toward the growth of AI. What do you take away from that? How does that change or reshape the AI narrative as you see it?
3: Well, the biggest thing, David, I'm looking at is, okay, when we get into 27 and 28, when we kind of get beyond the data center build out, what picks up the slack? And I think it will be picked up, whether it's transportation, the grid, defense spending. But the artificial intelligence, you know, we're looking at very carefully, how are companies leveraging this new technology to drive margins? And you're hearing more and more companies speak to this every quarter, right? So we're seeing that happen. It's not going to happen all at once. It's not a hockey stick, you know, you go sideways and then straight up. So it's happening. And we're the belief that by the time we get to 28, 29, 2030, you're looking at a different economy, a different workforce, increased productivity. So that keeps us very constructive on U.S. equities overall. But there's going to be job displacements, right? We know that. But I think when we release labor because of automation or technology, then we upskill it. And that means more income. That means higher paying jobs. So I believe the AI, we're early innings with the build out, early innings with the adoption, and early innings when it comes to productivity. But I think it's coming down the track, and so do a lot of investors.
2: Joe Quinlan, the head of market strategy at Merrill Bank of America. Thank you very much. Appreciate the time. Thanks for joining us on this Saturday morning, and hope to have you back on again soon here. And Christina, from what he was saying there at the end, I mean, I think it's really fascinating as we talked to Anna Wong about that jobs report yesterday. We're still at a point where there's a lot of questions about the way that AI is affecting the U.S. economy, but not enough hard data yet to draw really concrete conclusions about
1: that. And also
2: that.
1: Whether the technology as a whole is going to be really profitable and how to monetize it. All right, coming up. Berkshire Hathaway just reported second quarter earnings. We're going to dig into those with more details ahead and what Greg Abel's big bet on a home buying company means for the company. That's ahead on Bloomberg This Weekend.
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15: Welcome back. We're going to turn to that breaking news from Berkshire Hathaway, the company reporting second quarter earnings just a few minutes ago.
2: With us now, Matthew Palazzola, senior PNC insurance equity analyst for Bloomberg Intelligence. He's brought a friend as well, that is the Squishmallow Warren Buffett, which I should say, Matt, before we get into the substance of these earnings, this is a Berkshire Hathaway. This is part of the conglomerate. Squishmallow is part of the conglomerate.
16: It is. So a very important part of the conglomerate.
2: Yes.
16: They bought a company called Allegheny a couple of years ago.
0: Okay.
16: They owned a company called Jazzwares, which makes these Squishmallow toys. And then every year at the annual meeting, they started making a commemorative Buffett and Munger Squishmallow, and people line up around the convention center.
15: And you are people, because you didn't get one. So did you line up for this?
16: I'm always people.
2: At our insistence.
16: I lined up for this, yes.
2: All right, I've taken us on another diversion, and I apologize for that. Well, earnings just came out.
15: Haven't
2: seen the line item for the Squishmallows yet, but just walk us through the main takeaways here. I looked at your preview of this. Mm-hmm. Earnings roughly in line with what you expected. I think you said 11 to 12
16: yep.
2: billion, so right near there.
16: Looking at my cheat sheet, a little bit better than I thought. The insurance earnings better, kind of across the board, everything better. I was a little disappointed with the share repurchase. So they bought back about $4.5 billion worth of their own shares. That is much more than they've done over the past couple of years, but less than I thought they were going to, given some disclosures they made in July.
2: You thought around 8?
16: Yeah, I thought around 8 because...
15: So why are they doing that?
16: So I think a couple of reasons. Okay. So Greg Abel has taken over, and my guess, they don't really talk to anybody, but my guess is that he's viewing the intrinsic value of businesses a little bit higher these days. So number one, the insurance businesses, they're over-earning, but I think some of the gains they're making are sustainable. So I think he's looking at that a little bit better. Burlington Northern, the railroad, he's got his eyes on that. He called them out at the annual meeting. He said they're going to improve their margins there. So I think the underlying earnings power of those businesses are improving. They have tons of cash, so I think he's putting some of it to work.
15: I want to talk to you about that cash, though, because their pot did fall. I mean, it's still an enormous number. How much of that, I mean, they bought this home builder, Taylor Morrison, for $6.8 billion. But the math isn't quite mathing. The cash pile could hit more than that.
16: So they did a couple things. They also bought $10 billion worth of Google stock.
15: Okay.
16: They bought a stake in a Japanese insurance company, Tokio Marine. So they actually, this was a spending quarter for them. It looks like, I didn't get the full numbers, but it looks like they were a net buyer of stocks over 6 months. So putting more money to work than Buffett was doing in his last year as a CEO.
2: Let's talk just a bit about Greg Abel. So this is the second quarter of earnings that we've got from him. Behind you, we had pictures of him at Sun Valley at the Allen & Company conference. How is his tenure going thus far? So this was a hotly anticipated transition. A lot of people wondering sort of how much continuity there would be between Berkshire under Buffett to him. What have we learned over these last two quarters? What have you learned since you were out in Omaha for the big event a few months back?
16: Yeah, I think he is much more communicative than Buffett was.
2: And what does that mean? I mean, I've been to the Berkshire website, which is janky. I mean,
16: AOL days. Yeah, it's not in that way.
2: Okay.
16: More in the annual meeting, talking, having more managers there, giving more detail on the companies. Buffett was always, it was great to hear his kind of wit and wisdom, but he was really not talking too much about the operating results of the companies.
15: Interesting.
16: So Abel is doing that. He seems to be much more focused on the operations of the companies, the nitty gritty. Buffett had said over the past couple of years that he was passing people off to Abel regardless. So he was kind of running the ship for a while anyway.
2: Yeah.
16: So I like what he's doing so far. Impressed, especially like seeing him put capital to work.
15: Does he have his own Squishmallow? And how many of these reports do we have to have before I almost feel bad for the guy? He's going to spend, I mean, he could have this job for 10 years and we could still be comparing him to his predecessor.
16: I mean, that's, you know, the blessing and the curse of being the CEO of Berkshire Hathaway.
15: All right.
2: You mentioned the railroad business. Talk a bit more about that, if you would. I mean, just a crucial part of this portfolio for a long time.
16: Yeah, so they bought the railroad business. Berkshire is huge on these monopolistic, necessary businesses that will be around for as long as time, right? So that was the impetus behind buying Burlington Northern years ago. What has happened is the metrics versus public peers are just worse. So their operating ratio, which is a railroad metric, I'm an insurance guy, but you know, Moonlight is a railroad guy.
15: Sure.
16: That metric has been worse than their closest competitor. And Abel is really focused on improving that. And it's languished for years. So I think should they do that, increases the intrinsic value of the business. It's still a great business for them, but it needs improvement.
15: One of the places it seems he has stayed pretty consistent is this concentrated portfolio and really backing these, you know, this handful of just these five big stocks: Apple, American Express, Coca-Cola, Bank of America, Alphabet, Google. Is that going to stay consistent, do you think? Is that what investors are still looking for? Is that continuity, or do they want him to diversify that portfolio at some point?
16: He explicitly said we're going to focus on this core group of stocks and not trade much around them. I don't think people want to see him jumping into new names. I think they'll make moves around the edges, but I think these are going to stay the core portfolio. They made some moves around Apple. Took out a lot of Bank of America stock over the past couple of years, so I think it stays pretty steady.
17: We may want to wind back here to the home building acquisition they made, but before we get there, I mean, your bread and butter is property casualty insurance, hugely integral to this business as well. What have we seen broadly in the sector, and sort of how's that manifest in the data that we got
16: yes.
17: today?
16: Yes, so one of the biggest things that's swinging their results is GEICO. So they own GEICO. They've owned it since the 70s. The auto insurance business saw a big spike in losses kind of post-COVID because of the cost of auto parts. So what all of the auto insurance companies did was raise rates a lot. I don't know if you experienced that.
17: I have certainly felt this.
15: I've literally just sold my car.
16: If you drove a car, you probably experienced this, and this was across the board. So what happened is they raised these prices. All of the results of the auto insurance companies got much better to kind of record levels. So now what all of the big players are trying to do is grow. So they're all now fighting. So the pro tip is shop your auto insurance around.
15: Good for the consumer.
16: Because they're not going to just lower your price, but if you shop around, you probably get a better deal on your auto insurance because all of the big names are fighting. So that's going to be the big story, is the swing in the auto insurance results, and that will, by billions of dollars, swing their earnings.
17: He plays in railroads, and he plays in insurance recommendations as well. Multifaceted.
15: Wait, before we let you go, I want you to play in home building. Okay. I want to go back to this Taylor Morrison acquisition because it did seem like an odd time to be betting on the home building market in the U.S. And we were talking in the newsroom, we were like, well, maybe they also build data centers. No, they build homes.
16: Yeah.
15: Why now? And this was something that was like cheered by Buffett. He said this was a great acquisition.
16: So they have home building businesses that they own.
15: Yeah.
16: So this was kind of a complement to the home businesses that they already own. I think it's a They do manufactured homes, which is Clayton Homes. So they build the home and then they bring you your house and put it down.
15: Yeah.
16: This is more building more higher end homes on site. So it was a nice complement to the businesses that they own. Berkshire is not looking to time things and get it kind of right at the exact moment. I think they want to be in these necessary businesses. Home building is going to be necessary over time. So I think that was probably the impetus for this deal rather than, you know, maybe now's the exact right time to buy this company.
15: All right.
17: Let me ask you lastly here just about the stock. Maybe we can kind of end on that. Mm-hmm. So up, what, 3-ish% here over the course of the year. You don't have to follow the S&P that closely. No, that is lagging behind where the S&P is. What is your read on, what are folks' read on sort of how the stock is doing relative to the broader index?
16: Yeah, I mean, the one of the curses of Berkshire is it gets seen as this market proxy, but not the current market, which is now dominated by AI. I think, I mean, this stock is the quintessential anti-AI name, right? So I think when you see those swings in tech, it should probably go the other way, but it hasn't. I think the overhang is still there, the Buffett kind of hangover, and people kind of waiting still on Greg Abel, even though I think he's doing a great job. I think there's going to be that overhang for a little bit longer. But the value of these industrial businesses, manufacturing businesses, I think will manifest themselves more over time.
17: Cool. Matt, thank you very much.
15: Thank you so much for joining us.
17: With this breaking news, and thank you for bringing Squishmallow Warren Buffett.
15: Yeah, he was a quiet guest, but you know, he took up some space. We appreciate it.
17: He's taking a back seat to Greg Abel. Squishmallow Greg Abel.
15: Right, Lisa Mateo, we're going to go back to you now for the headlines. Can you get us updated?
18: You got it, guys. Let's get right to it. And, of course, we'll get to those top stories. Turkey reportedly restricting commercial ship traffic into the Black Sea. That's following growing concern from the government after an uptick in Russian and Ukrainian attacks on the vessels in the area. Now, sources tell Bloomberg the Directorate General of Coastal Safety has told multiple ships bound for Russia that it is not currently issuing transit permits for such voyages or needs more time to review applications. Conservative Abelardo de la Esperilla, he was sworn in as Columbia's president on Friday. Now, it took place in Cali. That's at a university auditorium before Congress instead of the Capitol. Now, the move, it was meant to signal that his hardline approach to illegal armed groups, de la Espierda, he succeeds Gustavo after winning a close runoff election in June. Eastern China, bracing for Typhoon Dolphin. Authorities have begun shutting down schools and tourist activities. The storm expected to bring heavy rain, severe flooding, and possibly landslides when it makes landfall late Sunday. National authorities have declared a level 3 emergency response. That's a second lowest level. And drought conditions on the island of Puerto Rico, it's forced the U.S. territory to enforce water rationing measures in San Juan, other major cities. Starting yesterday, more than 180 customers, they were without power, water, for 48 hours at a time. That's as part of an alternating schedule. People, they've been lining up to receive water from tankers. July, it was actually the driest month on record for San Juan in more than 120 years. David and Christina.
17: Lisa, thank you very much.
15: Thanks,
17: appreciate that. Well, who doesn't like free money? There is a new trend going around called the Pays Craze that has people spending money at popular retailers to ultimately save money.
15: Bloomberg's Diana Baker explains.
19: This summer, I've adopted a new ritual. When I wake up in the morning, I brush my teeth, wash my face, and then I log into the Dunkin' app to buy a $10 digital gift card. It's really important that I do this every single day, or else I'm leaving money on the table in Pays credits. What's Pays, you ask? Well, it's the big bank's answer to Apple Pay, PayPal, and Google Pay. It was introduced a few years ago by the owners of Zelle, but it hasn't really caught on because it wasn't really accepted anywhere. That's why they've unveiled a huge marketing campaign known as the Pays Craze. Dozens upon dozens of credit cards are eligible, since the company that owns it is owned by some of the world's biggest financial institutions, like JP Morgan, Wells Fargo, and Bank of America. For each card that you activate with Pays, you can get $10 back on 10 different transactions. People are striving to make transactions as close to $10 as they can, so they don't spend extra money, which is why hunting for precisely $10 gift cards has proved popular. Facebook groups devoted to credit card perks have been overrun with questions and strategies, with so many people buying Dunkin' gift cards that a $10 a day cap was put in place. Developing their own digital wallet is really important for the banks because that means they keep more credit card fees. The question is, will people use Pays once the promotion's over? It's unclear, but the customers I spoke to said that one hurdle was that it's a little clunky and it's not really accepted everywhere yet, so you can't use it on Amazon or Walmart. So it's a bit niche for now, but at least people know it exists thanks to the Pays craze.
17: Now I know about it. I didn't know about it.
15: People
17: I
15: were
17: must
15: talking
17: admit.
15: About this in makeup this week, and I think that's what they were talking about. But a lot of people said it was too difficult.
17: I'm terrible with this stuff.
15: I am too.
17: All these deal, whatever.
15: All right. Well, if you're better at it than we are, you can read more about it at Bloomberg.com.
17: All right. The return of the SAT is coming up next. Why more universities are once again pushing for standardized test scores in their admissions processes. That's coming up next here on Bloomberg this weekend. 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
14: 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Let's update you on today's top stories. President Trump has revived his threat to fire Federal Reserve Governor Lisa Cook. Over unproven allegations of mortgage fraud. According to a letter seen by Bloomberg, Cook was told that Trump is considering removing her and gave her until August 26 to respond to allegations made by the White House. After surprising strength earlier this year, the labor market is weaker than previously thought. U.S. employers, they unexpectedly cut jobs in July and hiring in the prior 2 months. That was revised lower. Non-farm payrolls, they decreased 23,000 last month following a combined 103,000 downward revision to the May and June figures. The unemployment rate, well, that fell to 4.1% and wage growth slowed. Trump Media and Technology Group have ended a deal to form a digital treasury company to buy the crypto.com digital token known as CRO. Now, the two companies, they also dropped a plan that would have made prediction market contracts available on the Truth Social network. It comes after Bitcoin prices, well, they fell by nearly half to around 65,000 since their peak last year. And what would you do to get 20% off your next purchase at the pump? Well, one Sunoco gas station in upstate New York, they're offering the discount deal for gas and other products to customers who, yes, show off their best dance moves. I kid you not. People have been going all out. This video has reached over 1 million views on TikTok. The promotion does not include

0: tobacco, and alcohol. Though I'm not sure if any of them did partake before doing these dances.
1: Would you do that
0: for
1: the discount?
0: For 20%? You're darn
1: absolutely
0: right I would.
1: Would you? You know me. I'm a dancer.
0: Oh,
2: that's generally my go-to description for you. David Garrett, known
0: the
2: dance
0: party
2: fan.
0: Animal.
1: Yes. Oh, my goodness. Sunoco or wherever.
2: I do it. That's a great discount. Also, like, come on, everybody's laughing. It's a nice moment. It entertains everybody.
0: It does.
1: That's definitely.
0: And you get 20% off. Come on.
1: And 20% off. It's a new craze. Pays craze to that. Lisa, thank you very much. Appreciate that.
2: Lisa's sticking around for this
1: okay
2: next segment.
1: It's a debate that has split the academic community, one of the nation's largest university system. Since 2020, the University of California has stopped considering SAT and ACT scores for admission. Now, thousands of faculty members say they do not agree with the test-free protocol and want the school to reconsider its test-free policy.
2: All right, joining us now from Washington with more is Bloomberg education policy reporter Liam Knox. Liam, this is such a controversial topic because some people love these tests, some people hate these tests. My question is, even if they re-implement the tests, is that really going to solve the larger problem of these students showing up unprepared for college level work?
3: It's a great question and one that's kind of at the heart of this debate, honestly. There are a number of other factors, as I think anyone who has been observing or living through the past 5 years with or without college age, high school age kids would know. There's been the rise of AI use in the classrooms. Obviously, the pandemic itself had a huge impact on a generation of students who went through virtual learning for a few years and are still catching up. So the question of like what is the actual cause of this lack of preparedness is very much up in the air. But professors, college administrators, they want to try everything that they can to make sure that students who do enter the classroom are ready for the level of college work that's expected of them.
0: Liam, you mentioned the pandemic, and I got to say, my daughter's been, you know, she applied for colleges this year. She's going
2: you
0: off.
2: You just went through
0: and,
2: this.
0: Yes, I just went through this. And it's funny because you go and they're telling these students that are there, you know what, this is the last time these scores are going to be optional for students incoming next year. You know, we're going to change it. And that's how we're going to make it. They're going to have to apply. So I see this at different universities. But explain why UC is so important. I mean, this is one of the last elite universities kind of making this change, possibly.
3: Possibly. There are a number of universities that are still test optional, especially the large public institutions, University of Michigan, a number of others that have not gone back on their test optional policies. What makes UC very interesting is that this is one, they weren't just test optional. In 2020, when they got rid of SAT requirements, they went test blind, which means that admissions officers can't consider standardized test scores even if applicants submit them. Also, the UC is a massive, as you mentioned, a massive public university system. And it's not just the elite schools, UCLA, UC Berkeley, UCSD, that are in consideration here. There's also schools like UC Riverside and UC Merced, which take over 90% of all of their applicants and serve a very different, much more local population. Where maybe there's a question of, you know, is one test policy for the entire system really the right way to go?
2: I think it's, oh, sorry, go ahead.
1: No, go ahead.
2: No, I think it's interesting because, I don't know about you, but when we were going to school, mm-hmm. to me, the tests were kind of the leveler for kids who didn't go to fancy schools or didn't get that great grades. Like, if they were smart and they took a great test, they could get money and go to college. Now it seems almost the opposite is true because you have wealthier schools and wealthier parents who can game the system. They can get these ADHD diagnoses for longer times. That was a big part of that college admissions scandal. They can teach the test in a way that people without the money to do that can't do as well. So there's also like a class and race argument about this, but who is advocating for which side of this at this point?
3: It's become a real mixed bag. I mean, there's an argument that the test kind of exacerbates racial and socioeconomic disparities in access to elite higher education, to any higher education. You mentioned, you know, test prep, that's an expensive thing to pay for, and it statistically really, really helps yeah. increase students' scores. But then there are, admissions officers who say, actually, having these test scores helps us, what they call the diamond in the rough theory. It helps us find students from otherwise underprivileged high schools in areas where they might not look at, or where, you know, grading might not be the best indicator of possible success, and find students who really, really stand out. And so there's, advocates for more access to higher education are also split on this question to some degree.
1: Liam, there's also this happening in a kind of a political crucible as well, and I wonder if you could talk about that as well. I mean, we've heard from the Trump administration this kind of push to reform higher education over and over again. You've written so much about that. You have the Republican candidate for governor in California really talking about the way that higher education needs to be reformed as well. How much does this fit into that kind of current conversation, that zeitgeist conversation about the future of higher education?
3: It fits right in there. And of course, the UC system is saying that, you know, none of those political concerns are going to affect its ultimate decision about whether or not to return to test requirements. But this is a question that looms large over the UC and over all colleges. You know, the Trump administration has advocated pretty strongly for a return to test requirements as part of what they say is, you know, reforms to restore merit in college admissions. Steve Hilton, the Republican candidate for governor there, has echoed those you know, those calls. There's this argument that going test optional is a kind of proxy for race preferences in admissions, for a kind of affirmative action, which of course the Supreme Court outlawed in 2023. That's the argument from the Trump administration and those officials. And so when a place like the UC, which last year, you know, faced a funding freeze from the Trump administration of more than $500 million in federal research grants, is thinking about this question, it's hard not to, you know, not to, to see the, you know, the federal government's and, you know, the political questions hanging over this as well.
0: Liam, I have to ask also on the education side, you have another story that you're working on. I want to dive into that. It's about the surge of AI boot camps. So are they effective? What did you find out? If you can give us a little preview before it publishes.
3: Sure. Yes, it'll be out later this morning. I think the question of are they effective is very much up in the air. And that's part of the impetus for the story, right? It's that there's this real drive among workers, students, anxious about, you know, the effect of the technology on the job market, whether it's the entry-level job market or whether they, you know, are trying to get back into the workforce or pursue promotions or a new line of work. AI is affecting everything, or at least that's what, you know, everyone is that's what's in the zeitgeist. And so there's this real urge, this real eagerness to go back and kind of upskill in that area. Colleges are also very eager to kind of meet that need, both because they want to prepare students and because it's a possibly fruitful revenue stream. But the reality is that nobody knows what skills employers want from you know, when it comes to AI, you know, least of all the employers themselves. And so there's this, you know, there's kind of a putting the cart before the horse here a little bit. And the question is, are these boot camps, these very short-term non-degree programs that students are entering, are investing in, really going to hold any value?
1: 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That story going to come out on Bloomberg.com and the Bloomberg Terminal, as he said, a little bit later this morning. Liam, thank you very much.
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27: Welcome back to Bloomberg This Weekend. I'm David Gura with Lisa Mateo and Christina Ruffini.
2: All right, David Gura. Mm-hmm. How often have you worn camouflage?
27: Approximately zero times in my life.
2: That surprises me 0%. All right, so a very specific type of camo that you usually see in the deep woods is now getting kind of a resurgence, and you're seeing it on runways and city streets. Camouflage is getting a surge, and it's getting licensing deals with some major brands. So here to explain what exactly this is and why it's happening is Bloomberg Pursuit's Madison Derbyshire, who has come with
27: Bearing
2: a
27: gifts.
2: Show and tell,
27: Maybe not
2: I
27: gifts,
2: believe.
27: But.
2: So when I read this and it said camo, I thought like fatigue camo, but that's not quite it. That was what we did in like the early aughts, but this is a different, this is like deep woods camo?
28: This is deep woods camo. We call it hunting camouflage.
2: Okay.
28: And when I started reporting the story, I didn't actually know there was much of a difference. But it turns out it's an entirely different category of camo, and it's dominated by a few very large companies in the Deep South. And I didn't even know to be looking for it until I had to write a story last year about hunting that required me to buy an outfit. Bloomberg bought me this beautiful jacket so that I could do the story, and I started wearing it around New York City. You could see it's got like leaves and
27: very
28: sticks
27: autumnal.
28: On it. I started wearing it around New York City, and people would stop me on the street and ask me where I had got my jacket, what designer was it, and I had to tell them it was Bass Pro Shop from Harlingen, Texas, and it cost $15, but it was easily the most complimented item of clothing in my wardrobe. And I started to wonder, like, why were people so interested in the style? And then I started seeing it everywhere in New York City.
29: I wore the wrong one. I wore the military fatigue camo.
28: Yeah.
29: Is there a right or a wrong way to wear it? Like, can I don the Yankee hat?
27: Wow.
29: With the, this is a lot of camo. Does this work?
28: Well, I think it works.
29: How do you wear camo the right way?
2: I think she's being very
29: she's
2: polite.
29: She's being very
2: to you,
29: polite.
28: I think it works, but they mean very different things.
29: Yeah.
28: So that green hunting. This green camo that you have on your hat was essentially, it was the only camo that until the mid-80s existed because it was created essentially for America's last foreign war, which was Vietnam. But hunters in the American South were frustrated that the camo didn't really work with the topography of the region, and they were still finding themselves like very visible to the animals that they wanted to hunt, like turkeys. So there were two kind of major players in this. One's named Toxie Hayes and the other is Bill Jordan. And they decided to design their own camo in kind of two separate camo empires, one called Realtree, one called Mossy Oak. In order to create hunting camo that was a little bit more appropriate for the topography of America. And that camo has not been popular in fashion until very recently. Like, this camo was a very big part of the anti-Vietnam War protest. It's something that you would see in Abercrombie and Fitch. I know that I wore it, like, my entire early adolescence. I wore cargo pants. But to a lot of people, this camo really suggests military. It suggests, like, aggression, it's very masculine, and there's something that's really interesting happening with the hunting camo is that the associations people have with this pattern tend to be very regional. So people who hunt, people who are from the South, will be very familiar with this pattern, but until the last 5 years, you really didn't see it that often in New York.
27: Let me ask you about that. So you here are the trendsetter going to Bass Pro Shops and coming to New York City wearing this. Trendsetter. You asked if I've ever worn it. No, but I grew up in the South, so it is recognizable to me. When and how did it make the leap to something that folks here in New York, there'd be a cognoscente in New York who would recognize what this is?
28: American style, rural Southern style has kind of become a ubiquitous aesthetic for Americana right now. You see cowboy boots have had this major boom. Carhartt jackets are everywhere in Williamsburg as well as the South.
27: Virginia and Brooklyn.
28: Yeah, there's nowhere you can go where men do not want to wear a vintage Carhartt jacket, which when I was growing up, like I have a lot of family in the Deep South, that was considered workwear. My grandfather used to call it clothes for honest labor.
27: Interesting.
28: You bought them in the tractor supply. They were not sold on high streets of Paris the way they are now. But what people were really looking for was this kind of vintage aesthetic. So they started buying the vintage Carhartt that looked like they had been worn in, like worked in. And the kind of logical next step for that was hunting camo because it has this very American, very rural association. But people, one of the really interesting things about this moment is people are buying used hunting clothes. So things that have been really broken in are being worn by men who have never hunted a turkey in their lives.
2: That's what I was going to ask is like my issue with the Carhartt is someone else who grew up with people actually wearing these for work is like you're cosplaying a working American. It's giving like Marie Antoinette playing milkmaid. Like, is there something kind of off about these guys who've never done this, you know, trying to emulate this? Or is that just fashion and just kind of part of the fun?
28: I think it's both. It is fashion. People want to wear things that suggest an identity that they want to be a part of. Like denim and workwear really entered fashion in the 70s and 80s when like blue jeans were not a thing, right, before they came into fashion because people wanted to wear things that suggested blue collar. They want because it was seen as like more virile, more masculine. And you see kind of the same thing coming into play. We're in this moment where traditional masculinity is kind of politically ascendant. And so there are people who are unironically wearing these articles of clothing because that's what they think an American man looks like. And then there are people who might be wearing it like the Balenciaga jacket that kind of fashion loves irony, right? And so they want to suggest these things. And there is something a little ironic about paying $2,600 or $2,700 for a hunting jacket that you can get at Bass Pro Shops for $15, right? So it is really interesting the way that fashion takes these controversial images and they ironize them. And also to some people, like one of the things I think we don't talk about enough is there's just not that many patterns that men feel like they can wear that are culturally acceptable for men to wear that fit with traditional ideas of masculinity. You know, they don't really have animal prints the way that women do. They don't really have florals unless they're feeling particularly bold. Maybe they have stripes. And camo is one of those things that men really gravitate towards and then women gravitate towards to steal from the men.
27: Madison, thank you very much.
28: Thanks so much for having me. This was really fun.
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27: Breaking news. The Senate confirms Todd Blanche as Attorney General in an early morning vote 50-49.
3: The nomination is confirmed.
27: Applause broke out on the Senate floor. What this means for the future of the Justice Department.
4: Digging into the jobs report, U.S. employers unexpectedly cut jobs and the unemployment rate fell.
5: It is a fall in unemployment rate that's due to the wrong reason.
4: What it means for the Fed and interest rates.
27: And an apparent financial lifeline for Live Golf. It says it found an investor to keep the tour going.
6: This is always how it goes with Live Golf. 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
27: The latest as Live Golfers tee off at Bedminster. welcome to Bloomberg This Weekend. We're coming to you live from Bloomberg's world headquarters in New York City. I'm David Gura.
2: I'm Christina Ruffini. We're here with Lisa Mateo. It is Saturday, August 8th. Obviously, we have this news on the Hill. Lots of votes happening overnight. We had a Russia sanctions bill. Todd Blanch was confirmed, and now the Senate has gone for their much-anticipated summer break. But there are other things that have not taken a break, and that includes the conflict in Iran, which we're going to talk to some of our colleagues about this morning, as well as all the other headlines. We're going to start with Lisa Mateo, who has the updates.
29: You got it. And that overnight vote for Blanch, it followed a tough confirmation fight that exposed concerns across party lines about installing

0: debris, injuring 5 people. That's according to the regional task force. Meanwhile, the U.S. Senate had passed a new Russia sanctions bill, championed by the late Senator Lindsey Graham. It authorizes punishing tariffs on China, India, and other top buyers of the country's oil and gas, well as extended Iran sanctions. Senator Darlene Graham, she talked about what it meant to her late brother.
1: He believed that this was the most consequential piece of legislation that we had ever led, and I'm proud to have carried the torch to the finish line. Lindsey was committed to achieving a peaceful resolution to this war, and I'm confident that these sanctions will pave the way.
0: The bipartisan legislation passed the Senate 86-11 and still has to pass the House. A federal appeals court that has ruled that President Donald Trump cannot build the White House ballroom without congressional approval and must stop construction of that $400 million project. The president called the decision unjust and said he would appeal it to the Supreme Court. Democratic Senator Peter Welch, he stressed that Congress would never give approval for that ballroom. And Berkshire Hathaway, he spent about $4.5 billion to buy back its own shares in the second quarter. And that provided shareholders with the largest quarterly payout since 2021. Operating earnings, well, they surged 16% in the 3 months through June. David and Christina.
2: Lisa, thank you very much. Fascinating to hear kind of the way that investors look at stock performance of that company. In particular, no, it's not beating the S&P. They're not even close to it here, but it's still that thing that people want to hold on to. Not looking at a quarter by quarter.
3: And almost the opposite of AI. If you're skeptical of AI, you're following this a little bit more closely.
2: This is not an AI proxy for sure. Lisa, correct. Thank you very much. Appreciate that. Well, Iran's foreign minister says that country and Oman very close to inking a deal on managing the Strait of Hormuz, as the White House is once again saying a deal on the Strait was imminent this week. I will note here on this Saturday that deal has not yet materialized.
4: Now there are new reports concerning depleted munitions, and CNN is reporting the chairman of the Joint Chiefs is looking for an off-ramp. Bloomberg News White House and National Security Editor Michelle Jarisco joins us now. Michelle, I have so many questions, but I think I'm going to start with, we have all this talk, right, these negotiations, but it's very unclear if the U.S. is even involved in these at this point. It seems like this is being worked out between Oman and Iran, and it does also seem like there is going to be some sort of tolling structure, fee structure, exactly what the U.S. said it didn't want and wouldn't happen when we started this conflict.
5: Well, that's right, Christina. I think that's the key point to make this week as we talk of talks, as you say. I mean, the talks this week were not about the U.S. in any sort of mediating position with Iran. It was more about, as you say, the Iran-Oman talks, which have always been about how do we manage the Strait of Hormuz, long-term interest, even before this conflict, for Iran to sort of solidify its control over the Strait. It's been an economic concern for decades for them to just ensure that they can secure that as an asset. So the talks this week apparently moved a little further if you're reading from Iran state media, which, you know, you have to take with a grain of salt, just like any media these days translation of what the regime is thinking. But we do have, you know, and signals that they have come to some sort of agreement on how to toll the Strait, which, of course, as you mentioned, is not in the interest of the U.S. and not what the U.S. was seeking or declaring that would come out of this. So there's still no sign. You know, Trump did say this week that he was involved in the negotiations, but he didn't elaborate on who might be talking or how that involvement might play out. We do know that there's no formal talks right now, of course, between the U.S. and Iran. And even the mediaries, you know, Qatar and Pakistan have been fairly quiet about any sort of progress there. So we are in sort of even a more limbo period than we were before in terms of what is the diplomatic way ahead and does it threaten to return us to a sort of kinetic situation.
2: And it's a familiar split screen once again. So we have the president talking about the prospects of a deal, his desire, I guess, to get both the U.S. and Iran back to a negotiating table eventually. And all the while, on the other side of the screen, there is the president with his bellicose rhetoric about how long he'll be willing to be patient till that happens, and then what might happen were he not to be. Playing out kind of in the backdrop to all of this is the concern about the U.S.'s weapons supply. And we certainly saw in Ukraine this week, Ukraine's president saying, you know, effectively their missile defense is greatly handicapped by the fact that there aren't enough Patriots left. And there was all of this reporting from the likes of NBC News, other outlets reporting on the fact that stockpile of munitions has been greatly reduced because of the conflict in Iran. So president unhappy about that. We saw him tweeting out, posting on Truth Social.

0: This week, the U.S. has massive amounts of munitions, especially of certain types. Additionally, large amounts are being manufactured and shipped to the U.S. as needed. Defense companies are building the largest number of plants and factories in our country's history. The leakers, he writes, of these treasonous statements are being hunted down. Long-term jail sentences will be sought. Let's look beyond that rhetoric, if we could, Michelle, here. What do we know about the integrity of the munition stockpile, the degree to which that is shaping the president's thinking about whether or not to go back to a more intensive sort of military fight against Iran?
1: Well, David, I think we can start with what would be normal in any administration and any Pentagon structure is, you don't want your leadership revealing what exactly the levels of munitions are, obviously for operational security purposes. From a political standpoint, yeah, you have Trump, denying that there's any problem here. He sees it as a leverage issue, of course. To say that we're running low on munitions would be giving and handing something to Iran that they think they already have, which is an understanding that the U.S. is vulnerable, that the U.S. cannot, keep up these massive strikes with very expensive missile defense equipment that's fighting very, small drones that are pesky at this point, in some ways, in a very asymmetric warfare game. So that is a problem that would be longstanding. But I think what we have here this week is, of course, the sort of Trump bellicose rhetoric, the bravado that he brings to every situation, every issue that he tries to project his own opinions on, is kind of cutting up against the reality that his advisors are telling him that there is a real problem here, and it's becoming more obvious. And one thing I think you can look at, which I really appreciated, our reporter Tony Capasio had a good scoop last week, looking at what has the administration asked Congress for in emergency funding to replenish those stockpiles. So that gives you some idea to kind of back your way into what we're running low on or what might need to be replenished to prepare for maybe what's ahead on Iran, but also other conflicts. And as you mentioned, this is kind of, running into, in a very complicated way, other conflicts like Ukraine, where we're seeing, as you mentioned, the shortage of Patriot interceptors there. And so there's this sort of kind of global competition right now, in some ways to kind of figure out how can we get these things produced faster. And the president has said that he has, urged and the defense primes are responding to that faster production call.
2: Always follow the money. It's always a good reporting tool. How much faster can they do this? We have the chief of naval operations here. And it seems like, and our colleague just interviewed the Army Secretary, and we've all asked this question. They are reticent to answer it directly because it is such a politically charged issue with the president. But there, at some point, to your point, it is becoming more and more obvious. It is the reality that this is going to become a problem. And the lead time for a lot of these Patriots and bigger munitions is like 5 years. So aspirationally, the Admiral was talking about even trying to get that cut down to half. What is the plan in the meantime? What are the options? And is this why you're hearing leaks and rumblings that folks in the Pentagon are trying to find off-ramps to this conflict? Because in the meantime, there just aren't that many options.
1: Yeah, well, two things. I mean, Christina, again, we can look at what happened, what the situation was before the war, and then now that it's exacerbated with the strains from the war. So before the war, and even decades back, you always have this debate about can the five defense primes, the biggest defense contractors to the government, can they move faster? Can they be more efficient? Can they do more to make sure that they don't have cost overruns and that they just move on a timeline that works for the U.S. military and for the U.S. taxpayer? And that's always the pressure point between government and business on that front. So those are longstanding debates. The second Trump term, even dating back to its beginning a year and a half ago, was talking about getting the defense primes and defense procurement in general to move faster, to be more nimble, to draw on more startups, to get more next gen tech, and to just be less clumsy in some ways than they have been. And you can imagine how those debates go with those executives who have been to the White House a few times and aren't, it isn't in their interest to kind of speak candidly about those meetings, but you can kind of read, what those discussions are. Now, under this situation with munitions running low, you do see, more of an effort and more talk from the likes of Defense Secretary Hegseth, Joint Chiefs of Staff Chairman Kane, and others to get those primes to move faster. And so, and then we had, as you mentioned, Army Secretary Driscoll yesterday announcing, another kind of avenue for startups to get more involved. So they're coming to military bases, and they're being invited to move faster in bookings on those military bases to test weapons. So another effort there to kind of get this procurement process more nimble and to speed up production.
2: All right, Michelle Jermisco, our White House and National Security Editor, joining us from D.C. Thank you so much.
0: Thank you, Michelle. Well, the next summit between Presidents Trump and Xi is scheduled to take place next month in Washington, and the agenda is expected to center on trade and technology.
2: And for almost a decade, Evan Osnos was a Beijing-based reporter. He's also the author of a book, Age of Ambition, Chasing Fortune, Truth, and Faith in the New China. These days, he's based in D.C., but he recently took a reporting trip to China in a new piece for The New Yorker. He writes that many of those changes have taken place since 2013 and saying for a long time, China looked west for visions of the future. These days, it's favoring its own.
0: Its approach to AI is one illustration of that. Evan Osnos is a staff writer for The New Yorker, and he joins us now on this Saturday. Evan, I want to start with AI, if I could, because I'm going to paraphrase you here. You'll forgive me for doing that. But you highlight the distinction between the way that China approaches AI and the way that the U.S. does. And I think what you sort of indicate is that in the U.S., the debate is about sort of advanced general intelligence, sort of what that might mean for our society as a whole. It is a much more kind of commercially focused aspiration in China than it is here in the U.S.
3: It is, yeah. The conversation in China is about how to get it out as fast as possible, as far as possible. And they're not just thinking about how do we get it into Chinese factories, but also how do we get it into Africa, Central Asia, Latin America. And so you have a very different conversation when you're going around, as I did, visiting Chinese factories, you're going to AI consultancies that are looking at ways of bringing this into very old-fashioned factories. There's not a whole lot of imaginings about a sci-fi future, even though there are elements of that beginning to present themselves in the present. It's really about, all right, how do we go into a brewery, for instance, that's a real example, and say, how do we take beer production and put it into the 21st century? So it is quite striking, David, when you're on the ground these days, about how AI and other technologies feel like they are already part of life.
2: And it seems to me that the energy aspect is a huge part of that. We were talking earlier with Joe Quinlan from Bank of America, talking about the spike we saw in solar stocks this week. And he said part of the reason is what we're seeing in the Gulf and this energy demand. And China has been really out ahead on energy diversity. And we're still seeing this, mysterious drop in oil imports from China. Are they more able to throw their weight behind this and backbuild the infrastructure because of just the way they are structured with their government? They can long-term plan in a way that a democracy doesn't have to, because we change presidents possibly every 4 years.
3: Yeah, this is both the blessing and the curse of having a centrally planned system. You know, the blessing, of course, is when you decide you're all in on all kinds of energy, as they have over the course of the last generation, they've gone from producing, something like half as much energy as the United States to producing now much more. And actually, in many cases, it's cheaper. This is partly because they've been able to say from the top, this is what we're doing. And then that filters down through the system, even down into the localities where you get municipal governments that are, even on the individual level, you have politicians in the Chinese system competing for promotions by saying, look, we are investing in solar, we're investing in nuclear, whatever it is. The downside, of course, is that when they go off of true north by a few degrees and end up on an engineering project that turns out to be either out of step with market demands, or in some cases, like the one child policy, which I talk about in this piece, something that produces a huge range of negative economic consequences, then it's very hard to shift that battleship before it can cause more damage. So what we're seeing right now is that this is the moment when those energy investments have paid off, and it's been very helpful for them.
0: Evan, you can count me among those who have been introduced to the new China through your book and through your writing. And I just wondered if you could talk a bit about what it was like to return there on this reporting. One of the things you observe is kind of the quiet of Beijing in a way that it wasn't before, because there are so many electric vehicles now. The means of transportation has changed. The means of commerce has changed as well. The storefronts are less crowded because people are buying things with apps and using delivery services. How different is the new China today than the one that you wrote about now, more than a decade ago?
3: It's very interesting to see it up close now. I mean, having lived there for all these years, you kind of absorb a certain street level sense of what China is. And certainly in the first decade of this century, Beijing was a kind of a cacophonous place. It was a noisy place. And I mean that in all senses of the word. You know, it wasn't just that the cars were noisy, but also there was a real contest of ideas going on. And you would also just go into the alleys. I lived in a hutong house. And so it was, you never quite knew what was going to be opening up. There were businesses that would open. They'd be gone in a few months, or something else would be built in its place. Today, there is a much more distinct feeling of the place that is run from the top. And so on the one hand, you get this feeling that it is quite literally quieter because of electric vehicles. But then you also get the feeling that some of that hive of activity that was happening in the margins, you know, the smaller communities of artists or ideas that were bubbling up, those have been silenced in some ways. And that is a feeling of, that feels like a loss. And it also, you do get the feeling, though, as you know, I was talking to somebody from Singapore not too long ago, and he said about Beijing, he said, when I go there, it feels to me like it now out Singapore's Singapore, meaning that it has that sense of orderliness. But then there is also that bit of sterility. And that's that getting those two ideas into one sentence is part of the reason why I write a long piece of this kind, to try to give people as much a feel as I can of what it's like on the ground.
2: You also wrote, which I thought was interesting, Chinese leaders seem to be betting that by speeding toward the future, they can outrun the mistakes of the recent past. You mentioned the one-child policy. I'm wondering which other ones come to mind and what they're trying to reverse course on.
3: One of the things they're trying to address, of course, is the property crash. You know, since 2021, yeah, we've all been living through the effects of that economically. There are now, just to put a fine point on it, there are now as many vacant homes in China, apartments and villas, as there would be to house the entire population of Russia. So you have this enormous overhang from that property crash. And they're saying, look, if we can more or less catapult ourselves into a new phase of economic history, then perhaps we can light a fire again under people, get them feeling like they're no longer, as the saying goes among young Chinese, no longer looking to lie flat. Maybe get people to start feeling more energized about the economy and about their own opportunities. That's really the core of it, guys. I think is this feeling of, can you reignite that feeling of opportunity? That's the thing that was running through Age of Ambition when I wrote about the China of the 2010s. And there are moments, there are little glimpses when you go to places in China these days and you see this dynamic frontier of the new economy that is happening. But then when you also talk to people who have felt like those opportunities are only for a privileged few, and they say, look, I'm not equipped for the AI economy. I'm not equipped for this new advanced manufacturing generation. Where do I fit in? And the irony is, of course, it's not a conversation that's all that different from one of the ones we're beginning to have here in the United States. So there's something to it. How do you make sure that many people feel a sense of agency in the new AI era?
0: In the minute we have left, I want to ask you about what I found is kind of the most important part of the piece to my mind.
2: Just in one minute. Yeah.
0: I think that, you know, there are a lot of kind of graybeards talking about political theory and the American order waning and what might rise in its place. And you write, spend enough time in Beijing and Washington these days and the rivalry looks less like a clash of competing systems than a race between small oligarchic groups, tight circles of men with immense power over everyone else's future. Talk a bit more about that, if you would.
3: Yeah, it is a very noticeable feeling. After I've been working on this for a long time, I came away with the sense that this is the dark matter, the piece that doesn't get described enough and as clearly, which is that there is a feeling both in the United States and in China that these enormous decisions about what role will these new technologies play in our economies, in our private lives, in our own sense of how we educate our kids and how to prepare them for the future, it doesn't feel like we have a hand in those decisions. And that creates an enormous sense of uncertainty. And I heard this not only from regular people on the street in, you know, you could do that in the US, but even from some AI executives in Beijing who said, look, I too have these questions. How should I educate my kids to participate in the future? So in some ways, there is a point of commonality here, which is about how will these two big important countries engage AI in a way that allows their regular citizens to feel as if something is happening with their involvement rather than happening to them.
0: Evan, it's always great to speak with you. Thank you very much. That's Evan Osnos. He's a staff writer at The New Yorker. His new piece out in this week's issue. Thank you very much, Evan. Appreciate it.
2: All right, next week, we're going to get some key inflation data with consumer and producer price indexes. Bloomberg Economics chief economist Anna Wong expects inflation to cool slightly.
0: You couple that with a weak jobs report, all indications are that the Fed Reserve will hold on interest rates next month yet again. Here's more from Bloomberg's Anna Wong.
4: The difference between the falling unemployment rate on one hand and a very weak payroll on the other hand in July's print was mainly because in the household survey it shows that the labor force participation continued to fall, driven by people between age 16 to 24, and those folks are dropping out of the labor market. And because you have a shrinking labor pool, you don't need a lot of increase in hiring to cause the unemployment rate to go down. So it is a fall in unemployment rate that's due to the wrong reasons.
2: That's so interesting to me because I find that part of that counterintuitive, where it's like, well, the unemployment went down because people gave up and stopped looking for work. It also seems an interesting indication that it's in those ages that you talked about. So it's younger people who are deciding not to be applying for these jobs. What are they doing? Are they waiting to enter the workforce? Are they seeking higher education, or is that not clear?
4: I think it could be a more harmless explanation. It could be that it is July after all, and people, especially the younger folks who are waiting to go to college, the college students themselves, they are just off vacationing and they are just not working in their usual summer job and not looking for a summer job in the thick of July.
0: And I want to play a bit of sound here from Kevin Hassett, the president's economic advisor. He was on Bloomberg Television on Friday after these numbers were released, talking about participation, talking about the data more broadly. Let's take a listen.
5: Labor force participation is kind of on a downward trajectory, which means that the break-even jobs number, that is the jobs number you need so that unemployment rate doesn't go up, has gone from maybe 120, 130,000 a few years ago to maybe about 40,000 now. And so what it means is that what the market is used to looking at, it's like a normal tread the water kind of jobs number if it's around 100, is no longer true.
0: I want to get your reaction to what Dr. Hassett said there and also just have you talk a bit more about what you mentioned a moment ago, which is just that the pool of workers here is getting smaller and smaller.
4: Yeah, so he mentioned this break-even concept. So economists estimate this monthly pace of job growth that's needed to keep the unemployment rate constant. And Kevin Hassett just mentioned his estimate is 40,000. Our estimate is around 55,000. The Fed, in a recent note, they think that it's closer to zero. So I think that's what Kevin Hassett is trying to say to kind of his point is that while we are used to the 100K type of monthly payrolls print going forward, even a soft ones that's between 0 to 50,000 and in his mind 40,000 is actually a tolerable and decent kind of number of job growth, and I think basically he's lowering the bar for what constitute a good labor market.
2: When you look at the picture overall, there were a few places where you saw some job growth and there were places that were hit by job losses a little bit more. Can you just talk us through the different sectors and some patterns that you're seeing?
4: Yeah, so the places that produce the largest drag is local government education sector. And it saw a 50,000 decline in job growth. That's pretty substantial. I think this decrease is noteworthy, and it's not something that you can just sweep under the rugs. I think this is a sign that the higher long end of the yield curve that has been rising for the last 3-4 months already, that is starting to bite. When you have higher long-term treasury yields, that puts upward pressure on mortgage rates, and that has been cooling the housing sector. And, local government derive a lot of their revenue from the local property market. So when local government's budget are falling short in the first half of this year, going into the new fiscal year, they will have less to allocate to schools. So that's what I'm seeing. And also going forward to the fall, right before the September FOMC meeting, we have another jobs report. I continue to expect the local government sector, education sector, to be weak because for this reason. I just don't think it's a one-off thing. Another place that's really weak is leisure and hospitality, and that is due to the reversal of the World Cup hiring. But here, even here, I think it's pretty alarming. So originally, it was supposed to be not alarming because in spring we saw that there was a huge increase in hiring for leisure and hospitality. But in today's report, we also see a massive downward revisions to the last 2 months job print. In fact, 100,000 downward revisions to jobs. And a lot of it came from leisure and hospitality sector. You know, while we thought that in April and May, that was a huge increase in hiring in hotels and food and restaurants, it actually didn't happen. It's or it's a very mild kind of increase. And now with this last 2 months, so July and June's negative, large negative prints in leisure and hospitality, it basically means that on net, it's cutting down leisure and hospitality level of employment from even before the World Cup. So I think that's also pretty weak. All in all, I think the bad news in today's report trumped the positive news. The only really good sector in terms of hiring growth is construction, and that's driven by basically data centers.
6: Huh. Oh, wow.
0: That's where AI is manifest in this report. I want to go back to the data, and of course, you swim in data day in and day out, but I think there'll be people who look at these revisions and think there's an inherent problem with the data that we're getting on the job market today, and you listen to the new Fed chair, Kevin Warsh. One of his many task forces is one that's centered on data collection and the way that the Fed looks at data. Do you see inherent problems with the way that we kind of gauge the health of the labor market? Are we not getting the data that we need? Is there some sort of deficit that is stark based on what we saw here in terms of the revisions today?
4: Yeah, so persistent downward revisions to jobs data has been the trend for the last 3 years, really. And whenever the direction of revisions is primarily toward one direction, in this case, downward, it suggests that there is something more structural going on that the first cut of the data is not able to show. And usually what that means is that the labor market is not as strong as one thought. So this means that whenever you see a blowout jobs print going forward, like over 200K, I think we all have to take it with a grain of salt. Now, as to the precise cause of these downward revisions, well, it is from the birth and death model and also from the lower response rate in the first survey of the month. And I think BLS is actively trying to address this problem. Earlier this year, the BLS announced a methodological change in the birth and death model that is supposedly will be better able to capture these real-time increase in hiring and decrease in hiring from jobs going out of business or new businesses forming. I think the BLS and other federal agencies are actively trying to work on this problem, and it's not because any federal agency's statistician is fudging the numbers. Mm.
6: And speaking of Kevin Warsh, they do have another meeting coming up. It looks like your projection is saying you're expecting giving weak payrolls and higher layoffs, which you've been telling us you think is a stronger signal in the drop in employment rate. We're also expecting a soft CPI to come out. You think that means Fed rates are going to hold in September?
4: Yes. So many analysts after today's weak job report says all attention will be focused on next week's CPI. So my team has spent the last year painstakingly working on collecting millions of prices every month. We call this project the Bloomberg Price Project. And our assessment from looking at July's prices is that it will be a modest print next week. Year over year, core CPI is likely to come down to 2.4%. And that is the lowest year-over-year reading in more than 5 years. That is a very significant, because one of the very very popular talking points amongst the FOMC hawks lately is that inflation has been above target for more than 5 years, and therefore the Fed needs to, you know, start hiking regardless of, you know, the data. Well, if CPI is coming down to a new low in more than 5 years, it means that that talking point likely is expiring, taking away one big reason for why so many FOMC members want to hike rates.
0: Maybe I could close by asking you, as we kind of linger here on the Fed and Kevin Warsh, sort of how he might be processing the data that we got from the Labor Department on Friday of this week. During the last FOMC at the press conference, he talked about the strength of the labor market. So much more attention was paid to the inflation side of the Fed's dual mandate. Does this at all complicate his thinking, the thinking of other policymakers going forward here? Obviously, it seems like absent him talking as much as his predecessor did, we're listening a lot more to Fed governors, other members of that committee. Sort of, what are you listening for? How does this change the way that the Fed is approaching the U.S. economy?
4: Well, you know, I think that today's payrolls report vindicated Warsh's position not to hike rates in the last meeting, but it didn't vindicate his communications style. The way he explained the decision last week was, 1 month of data doesn't matter.
0: Right.
4: So by that logic, then today's weak payrolls data factor very little in his thinking, but it factors a lot to the market's thinking. Kevin Warsh also said that let's let the market determine the signal, and let's reduce Fed communications to get a cleaner read of market reaction to data. Well, the market today tells Kevin Warsh that, well, maybe you don't need to hike rates as much in September. Judging from the futures pricing of the chance of a rate hike in September.
6: All right, Anna Wong, our chief economist for the U.S. here at Bloomberg. Thank you so much.
0: That CPI data coming out on Wednesday, August the 12th.
7: Should be interesting.
0: Closely watching that. And again, just fascinating to see the Fed navigate all of this. There was so much focus on inflation, obviously the last meeting, but in recent ones. If this will change the degree to which they're kind of balancing those two risks, it'd be interesting to see.
6: Market seems to think not yet.
0: There we go. All right. Coming up here, the LIV Golf Tournament, getting a financial lifeline. What does that mean for the future of the game and for the rival PGA Tour?
6: And you can explore live streaming news and interviews, all our Bloomberg TV shows, documentaries, reporter analysis, and more all in one place. 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
0: Welcome back to Bloomberg This Weekend. I'm David Gura alongside Christina Ruffini. Round three of the LIV Golf New York tournament continues in Bedminster, New Jersey today as the long-term future for the league remains unclear, with investments from Saudi Arabia's public investment fund being halted. PGA Golf CEO Brian Rolapp telling Bloomberg News there is, quote, no merger, no conversations. We've really been concentrated on the PGA Tour. Source of funding for LIV Golf is very much in question.
2: It's really interesting. PGA CEO Brian Rolapp also joined Bloomberg Money to explain how LIV Golf has motivated the PGA Tour to evolve.
19: When I looked at this opportunity, I just saw the AFL-NFL, which essentially created a lot of systemic changes in professional football that started to accelerate the growth. I think we've had that moment here. So I think a lot of perhaps shortcomings in professional golf came with a little bit of competition. We're all Americans. Right. Competition's a good thing. So I think we've seen that, and we're trying to build something that outlives all of us here.
2: Now, for LIV Golf, BC Partners Credit Arm is looking at potentially extending a lifeline to the beleaguered league by lending them some money. Talks with BC Partners and others are advancing, but nothing has been finalized yet, and details could change. For more on LIV Golf's new potential investor, we sat down with longtime golf writer and author Alan Shipnick. He is also the author of the book Live and Let Die, the inside story of the war between PGA Tour and LIV Golf.
20: As with everything LIV Golf, there's a lot of subterfuge, there's a lot of cloak and dagger. No one knows anything, to quote William Goldman talking about Hollywood. It's they have an investor, they wouldn't say who it was, news broke that it's BC Partners. They are aligned with this sports management agency called GSE Worldwide, just funneled a bunch of top players to LIV Golf, including Bryson DeChambeau. So this makes sense. But the framework of the deal is obscured. They have a term sheet, they have it shared. This is always how it goes with LIV Golf. You never get the full picture. So we're all waiting to find out. The question is, they will get a cash infusion here. How much and how long will it sustain the tour? Because the business model is not working right now. It's just a startup that has been incinerating cash for 4.5 years now. So they're going to slash the purses. They're going to terminate the payouts that they owe the players. But can they even at that point, can they make enough revenue just to keep the circus going? Like, that is the unknown right now.
0: I'm going to read from that statement and all of its vagaries here. LIV Golf has an agreement in place with a lead investor, signed by the investor, approved by the board to anchor the transaction, play a key role in supporting the path forward for the league's next era, driven by and for the players. We anticipate finalizing terms in the coming weeks with the goal of entering a transaction in September. Could you just explain the predicament that LIV Golf finds itself in? So still a fairly new league here. You mentioned the cash burn that we've seen play out here since its inception. How badly is it doing?
20: So the predicament for LIV is that the business model needs big stars, but the big stars want guaranteed money. They don't have the money to give. So can they keep the stars? And can the tour exist without the stars if there's no guaranteed money? It's this circular problem. There's no doubt there at this point. It seems likely that there will be a LIV Golf in 2027. It's gonna, the era of decadence is over. Like, these guys are no longer gonna be living like Louis XIV. It's gonna be a nice little golf tour with smallish purses, with a very small footprint, playing 10 events. As a game-changing, disruptive force, like, those days are over. So LIV 2.0 appears that it'll have some foothold in the golf world, but how relevant it's going to be will depend on if they can hold on to their biggest stars, which is really John Rahm and Bryson DeChambeau. And they're offering them equity in this new league to stay, but, you know, cash is king. And whether these guys want to, in the primes of their careers, want to pledge themselves to a B-list circuit where there's no guaranteed payout, that is a big ask of players who have, you know, a finite amount of time to make their hay as professional athletes. So there's so many questions. I think we can say that there will be a LIV Golf in 2027, but what it's going to look like, who's going to play it, and if anyone's going to pay attention, those are the big questions.
2: And, like, who is watching it? Because I will admit I'm not the biggest golf fan.
0: You're not.
2: Shush.
0: I will confirm.
2: Shush.
0: Confirm that.
2: But it just didn't seem like there was really a need for this to be disrupted. Like, no one was asking for this. No one was, like, clamoring for this. And when you look at the ratings, I mean, the PGA Tour's audience on an average day is, like, 17.78 times larger than LIV's final round when it comes to TV audiences. What was the goal here?
20: Well, it was an exercise in soft power by the Kingdom of Saudi Arabia. LIV was never really about golf. It was about sports washing. It was about a regime that wanted to launder its reputation and wanted a foothold in the Western world. And golf was a useful vehicle for that. And that is the starting and the ending point of what LIV Golf has been. Everything else is just noise. Now, with the Saudi Public Investment Fund divesting, now LIV has to stand on its own just as pure competition. And that's where, as you know, they've struggled. That when LIV has played international tournaments, they've done pretty well. When they go to Australia or South Africa or Korea, they've been cagey about picking markets that have not had big time golf. And when they take the show on the road, they have created some energy in those markets, and they have had good turnouts from the fans, and they've created some positive buzz. But they're looking at playing 5 international events and 5 domestic next year. The tournaments in the U.S. have been utter disasters because, as you say, the sports fans in the United States were not clamoring for another golf league. They barely support the PGA Tour, which is a proud American institution that's been around since more or less the 1920s. And so for LIV to try and play half its schedule in the U.S. to me seems like a miss. They should go completely international, and then they have a chance to succeed. But, you know, the BC Partners is based in the U.S., and so the people who are putting the money in, they want to have some tournaments here. So it's just a struggle for LIV Golf. Even when they had some of the best players in the world, they couldn't attract an audience here. Now they've lost Brooks Koepka. They've lost Patrick Reed, who are already coming home to the PGA Tour. There's a good chance to lose more players next year. So that is the ultimate question. For LIV to succeed as a standalone entity without the endless cash infusions of the public investment fund, it has to generate interest among fans. And that's been an uphill battle from day one.
0: Alan, let me linger lastly here on that, this kind of schism that we've seen in golf. And you mentioned that LIV 2.0 is going to be this kind of dressed down, smaller league compared to what its aspirations were and what it was for a time. I imagine the PGA Tour is feeling pretty good about this. And I'm wondering, just in terms of competition here, where there is any whatsoever. I mean, the case before was, as you mentioned, players could go to LIV and make a lot more money. If this is a slimmed down version of what they'd aspired to be or were, how do they make that case to players? Is it just inevitably going to lead to more defections, do you think?
20: Yeah, there is room for LIV Golf. I mean, 4 years ago, before LIV Golf arrived, there were only four events on the PGA Tour where the purse was bigger than $10 million. Like, $10 million used to be an incredible purse. And that's kind of what LIV is targeting for next year. So it could be the second or third best tour in golf, potentially. But the problem is, because of this battle for the soul of the sport, and LIV has been somewhat radioactive, there are not pathways of movement. In professional golf, it's much like baseball. There's the big leagues, there's Triple A, there's Double A. And so you play in Asia, then you play in Europe, then you come to the PGA Tour. That's the dream if you're a young, aspiring player. And LIV is frozen out of that system now. So you can go and play these tournaments, but you're not going to have the ability to upgrade and to move freely. And that's really its problem.
0: A lot of open questions here. I go back to what he said just about the reason why this was created to begin with. That was soft power. That there was this moment in time when the Kingdom of Saudi Arabia was really looking to expand, obviously beyond the region, using culture as kind of a springboard to do that. And so that just begs the question for me, as I listen to Alan talking there, just about, again, the utility or need for this league. You've got the PGA Tour, you've got this one now, which in its next iteration just sounds so similar, maybe even like a reduced version of the PGA Tour.
2: We're also at a moment where some of these sovereign wealth funds, especially around the Gulf, are really looking at these soft power investments they've made. We've even seen that in arts investments, opera companies,
0: comedy,
2: soccer fields, places that were relying on Qatari, Emirati, Saudi wealth. All of a sudden that's pulling back, and what that's doing to these passion projects that are nice, but as with this, didn't really need to be there because there already was a market. When we come back, what has now turned into my weekly embarrassment after a long winning streak, but is being stolen by David Gura, yeah. And that is the pointed news quiz.
0: Stolen implies some malfeasance, none at play here.
2: You know what?
0: Fair
2: all right,
0: square.
2: We're going to fight this out when we come back. I'm coming for you today, Gura.
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0: Well, it's time for one of my favorite moments of the show, the pointed news quiz.
2: Now it's your favorite.
0: I've got my chips arrayed on the table in front of me. Christina counting hers up as well. Lisa Mateo here is with the quiz of the week. The questions, what do you have?
26: The questions. Okay, for those playing at home, here's how it works. Okay, so they each have 30 chips in front of them.
0: Ish.
26: They're broken
0: I'd say
26: into 30-ish. Okay.
2: You're looking very, very tall today.
26: 30-ish. Yeah. And what they will do is they will place their bets on each category to figure out, you know, if you feel like you're confident about the first category, you might want to put all your chips on there. Or maybe you might want to not put something on the second category because you're like, I don't think I know enough about it.
0: Yeah.
26: So let's get right to it, okay? You ready to play along?
0: I'm ready to play.
26: Your three categories. Here we go. The first is trade wars.
0: Yes, trade wars.
26: Yes, the second is malls.
0: Malls.
26: Very good. And the third is outbreaks.
0: Ooh, okay.
26: So what do you know the most about?
2: Quite a running the gambit there. I feel confident in malls.
26: How are you placing your bets?
0: You know, I haven't used the Ruffini strategy in recent weeks. It has worked to my advantage, but today I'm going to lean on it. I'm going to go 10 on each.
26: 10 on each category.
2: Yeah. I'm also going to 10 on each.
26: 10 on each.
2: Lisa, look at me. If you let him cheat this week, I will follow you to your car.
0: There's
2: okay, here we go.
26: Trade wars. Is your question. In a retaliatory move, China is limiting exports to the U.S. of what tech product commonly made by DJI?
2: Mm. Do you know this?
26: DJI.
0: Limiting exports to the U.S. of what tech product commonly made by DJI?
26: What is this product called?
0: Okay.
26: Do we need a hint?
0: Yes.
2: No, we do not. We do not need a hint.
0: Yeah. All right. I rode microchips.
26: Microchips? No. Drones. And she drew a picture.
2: I even drew a little picture.
0: Oh, look at that.
26: You are correct. I know. So President Xi Jinping is scheduled to meet with Donald Trump in the U.S. next month.
0: Yes.
26: They agreed to build this relationship for constructive strategic stability.
0: Strategery.
26: Yes. Christina is up.
0: They also make
2: good wireless microphones. A lot of podcasters use
0: DJI.
2: Yeah, those little clip-on ones that are the square. Those are DJI mics. They're very good.
0: Oh,
2: yeah.
0: Do we use those? Are these DJI?
2: These
0: industry?
2: My old
0: this
2: podcast.
0: Is not a DJI.
2: No. This is more like if you're like a YouTuber. They're very popular.
0: Not an endorsement. Not a paid endorsement.
26: Not at all.
0: All right.
26: Are you ready for malls?
0: I feel sad.
2: I feel good about this category.
26: Christina, you're going to get this, okay?
2: Okay.
26: Which edgy American mall staple is being sold to the parent company of Spencer's and Spirit Halloween?
0: Spencer's?
26: It's an edgy store.
2: Spencer's
26: in the
2: is
26: mall,
2: the clue. Yeah.
26: Okay? But it's being sold to the parent company of Spencer's.
0: Is Wet Seal still in business?
26: Gosh, I remember that.
2: I'm going to say something, but I don't want to give him a hint again like I did last week, so I'm going to wait.
26: Come on, David.
0: Okay, all right.
26: Edgy mall staple, an edgy store. That
0: all right, I wrote Claire's.
26: That's not edgy. What are you talking about?
2: This is a place David Gura has never shopped in his life. I believe it is Hot Topic.
26: Hot Topic. You are correct.
0: Claire's was kind of edgy.
2: Ding, ding, hot Topic ding. And Spencer's were always next to each other.
0: What is Hot Topic?
2: I'm sorry, what is Hot Topic?
26: It's more like goth, a little bit goth, would you say, right?
2: It is 100% goth. Yes, if you were an aspiring goth in Colorado Springs, Colorado, who went to Catholic school and had to wear uniforms, all you wanted in life was to dress in all the things your mother wouldn't let you buy at Hot Topic. So,
0: if any Ruffinis are watching the program and want to send in photographs of that era in your life, which may or may not be shown on air...
2: None of the Ruffinis are watching. They can't hear
26: that
2: you.
26: That would be amazing.
2: Okay. Go control room says they're going to text my brother. Oh, Lord. Okay.
5: David Gura, I have 20 tips in front of me, and you've got 10 there.
2: Yeah, you see to me. Oh, look at all these little piles I have.
5: Let's
2: look how nice.
5: To outbreaks.
0: It's the summer doldrums.
2: I feel a little hubristic over there this morning. Well, okay.
5: I think you're going to get this one.
2: I'm not sure about this category.
5: Yes. Okay, outbreaks. Which food is being blamed for a salmonella outbreak across 27 states? Varieties include TAM and Goliath. So what food? A salmonella outbreak.
0: Gosh.
5: We're not talking about cyclosporin.
0: No, that was a different vegetable.
2: All I can come up with is that one.
5: What food is with it?
0: Oh. It's a type of food.
5: Yes. It's a type of food.
0: I wrote tomatoes.
5: No.
2: I wrote lettuce, which I know is not right.
5: No. Jalapenos.
0: Jalapenos.
2: Oh, I did read that.
0: I love a jalapeno.
5: Like Qdoba,
2: Chipotle. I did read that. Yeah.
0: Shares
5: were down for like sweet green.
0: Yeah.
5: It's a pretty bad time. So
2: what can we eat?
0: It really is a pretty bad time.
5: What can you eat? I know. You can't, the lettuce.
0: A churrito. Have you had the enchirito? What is it?
5: There's like
0: a enchirito. It has no lettuce. And maybe no jalapenos in it as well.
5: Guys, we're not doing... David Gura, I think you got that wrong.
2: Yeah, I'm sorry. So you have how many chips do you have left now?
5: You've got none.
0: But unfortunately, the bonus is an all-or-nothing situation, right?
2: No, it is not an all-or-nothing situation. Lisa,
5: should we
2: stop changing the rules.
5: Bonus.
0: Bonus round. We always go all in.
5: Is aviation. Okay.
2: We not always go all in.
5: Brazil is investing in Macaúba. Okay, hoping it will become a source of sustainable aviation fuel. What is... Macaúba.
2: Can you spell it?
5: I hope I said that correctly.
0: Macaúba.
5: Macaúba.
0: M-A-C-A-U-B-A. It's hard when those vowels are dancing with one another, the A and the U.
5: Oh, like Brazilian, yes.
0: Yes.
5: Okay. The Brazilian dance.
0: I don't know. Might be aviation fuel.
5: What is this?
2: I did say
5: that could be used for aviation
0: fuel. I wrote palm oil.
2: But I got it.
5: Palm oil. Nope, sorry.
2: It's a fruit.
5: Christina! Hold on. Yes. It grows on palm trees.
0: Well,
5: okay. Brazil's investing $3
2: billion. That's why palm. Yeah, that's why I couldn't remember.
5: But you had the palm oil, kind of.
2: But it doesn't look like a fruit. I saw this article. I thought it was a nut eventually.
5: Correct.
2: Yeah.
5: And they're trying to modify it to become like larger oil, safer to handle because it has thorns on it. And it's kind of hard to handle.
2: Hard to harvest.
5: So, yes. So that means Christina is our champion.
0: Very
5: and you
0: good.
5: Know what you win? You have a prize today.
2: Yes!
5: Right.
0: Yeah,
5: a camo jacket from our camo.
2: Loan from our colleague
5: luxury
2: Madison.
5: Luxury camo segment.
2: All right, I'm going to disappear with my win here.
0: Win. 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
9: From ABC News. I'm Sherry Preston. The FAA has confirmed that the two crew members on board a firefighting helicopter that crashed in Utah were both killed when the chopper went down. Deanna Younger is the public information officer in charge of the Wildmell fire.
10: I do know that NTSB and FAA have investigators en route, and they will be investigating the accident.
9: There's so far been no way to get to the scene of where the crash happened because of all the flames. ABC's Samantha Theodore says the flames and smoke taking a toll once again out west.
11: You'll note that over the past couple of days, we had a bit of a break in places like Washington State, allowing firefighters to really take on some of the more arduous work there with those wildfires. But now we are seeing that threat kind of reboom here. Spokane under pink, that means red flag warning. We've got pink in Billings, Riverton, Rock Springs. That is a red flag warning. It means strong winds, very dry conditions, so those fires can spread rapidly.
9: Diminished air quality as well because of all the smoke. A teenage boy killing his grandparents in Thailand and then going on a shooting rampage at his school when it was over, at least 8 people were dead.
12: Investigators say the suspect used a handgun in the attack and that his grandfather owned the weapon. The country's prime minister condemned the attack and said that it could have been even worse, as the suspect had at least 30 more bullets.
9: ABC's Marcus Moore at the Foreign Desk. Iran has this afternoon issued new demands around the reopening of the Strait of Hormuz. The head of Iran's National Security Council saying in a statement, the strait will never fully reopen until the U.S., quote, corrects its behavior. No response yet from the Trump administration. In the Senate early this morning.
13: On this vote, the yeas are 50, the nays are 49. The nomination is confirmed.
9: The Senate confirms Todd Blanche to be the next attorney general after one of the GOP holdouts who had threatened to hold his vote voted in favor. You're listening to ABC News.
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0: WebRoot, because peace of mind shouldn't be optional.
1: An appeals court ruling that the construction must stop on the White House ballroom until Congress gives its approval. Senator John Hoeven from North Dakota is ready to give his.
2: Number one, the president's raised a lot of private money to fund it, and that's going to be something that future administrations can use, whether they're Republican or Democrat. That's a benefit.
1: And Democratic Senator Peter Welch from Vermont says he's a no.
3: We will never give a presidential approval for the ARC. Their Triumph or the East Wing Ballroom. I mean, these are vanity projects.
1: Newly released surveillance footage shows the moment that gunmen opened fire in an Idaho In-N-Out burger last week. ABC's Michelle Franzen with more on the Good Samaritans who likely saved lives.
4: Former Twin Falls police officer Austin James ran toward the gunfire and drew his own weapon, getting shot by the suspect. Inside the restaurant, an off-duty state trooper engaging the suspect and eventually leading employees to safety. Armed civilian Jordan Salinas also firing shots at the gunman.
5: And as soon as some rounds started coming at him, everything changed. Immediately, all that bravado he had immediately crumbled.
4: Investigators are still trying to determine a motive, but say they believe he acted alone.
1: Spider-Man Brand New Day remains number one at the box office this weekend. Its domestic haul so far, $653 million, the highest 10-day domestic gross in box office history. Sherry Preston, ABC News.
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11: It's the weekend, and Democrats have some new data points to chew on. Start here.
12: Hawaii's news and sports. KKEAA
11: in Michigan, the primaries may be over, but the race for that Senate seat continues.
13: This is going to be a much, much tougher race than even this uphill climb of a primary.
11: What's next for Abdul Al-Sayed's campaign and what his win means for Democrats? Calls grow for Ohio Representative Max Miller to give up his re-election bid.
14: House Democrats definitely see an opening here.
11: We'll tell you what he's saying and what it means for November. And normally in a cyber attack, hackers want something from you, but not this time.
15: This is somebody who wants you to know something.
11: The latest on the breaches at several states' water systems. From ABC News, this is Start Here Weekend. I'm Mike Dubusky. Hey there, happy weekend. Brad's out on vacation this week, but I've got you covered in the meantime. We're going to break down that primary race in Michigan and that growing scandal involving an Ohio congressman, both of which are going to have major impacts on the midterm elections. Plus, there were those cyber attacks across multiple states' water systems, and in Las Vegas, amid a sharp decline in tourism, residents are hoping to reshuffle the deck. Now, with that and more, let's get into it. This week was the latest round of primaries in a bunch of high-profile midterm races across the country in states like Kansas, Missouri, Washington, and Virginia. But probably the most closely watched race was for Democratic Senate in Michigan.
16: We knew that this was going to be a close race.
17: Turns out it takes a long time to count some votes in Michigan.
11: Dr. Abdul Syed, a progressive, won over moderate Representative Haley Stevens. The race struck at the core of one of the Democratic Party's key divisions right now, which is America's relationship with Israel. Now, that may not sound like a kitchen table issue in an election cycle that's been dominated by questions of affordability and the economy, but in Michigan, it very much is. Michigan has one of the largest

0: populations of Arab Americans in the country and a huge Jewish population as well. Issues related to immigration and money in politics also factored hugely into this race, and it all comes as Democrats consider exactly how progressive the party should be headed into the fall. ABC's Diana Paulson has been tracking all these races for us. Diana, I want to talk about a lot of these primaries, but let's start with the Michigan Senate. Al-Sayed won, but not by a huge margin from what we understand.
1: Yeah, this was not the night his campaign was looking for. Al-Sayed, the race being called very, very late because he only pulled out about a one-point victory here, winning by under 20,000 votes.
2: I just can't say how grateful I am to have earned the votes that we got. We took on a machine.
1: He was hoping that he could run up the vote count a lot more in these areas of deep support for him, Ann Arbor, Western Michigan. But Haley Stevens was able to turn out a lot of her base.
3: I am tough as nails when Michigan is being challenged right now.
1: Black voters, especially in Detroit, meaning that this ended up a closer contest than he was hoping for. But there is this other factor here, which is that Al-Sayed was massively outspent in this race.
4: We didn't know that they were going to outspend us $11 to $1.
1: Haley Stevens received historically high backing from outside spenders, $60 million from AIPAC, blanketing the airwaves across the state. So it became sort of an issue between Abdul Al-Sayed's turnout effort and Stevens's power of advertising.
0: Right. And Al-Sayed, again, an avowed progressive, he's going to be facing Republican Mike Rogers in the fall. Given this narrow win that we saw this week, do you think that changes the calculus for Al-Sayed in the general election?
1: I think it does. You already saw him pivoting a little bit more towards moderation heading into this election, but I think he was hoping that he would be emerging from this as the progressive hope of this country, of showing that progressivism can win big in a swing state. And instead, he's heading, you know, less than 3 months into a general election, barely eking out a win.
4: Money out of?
5: Medicare.
4: Money in your?
5: Medicare.
4: Medicare for?
1: He doesn't have that much time to build a general election campaign. He's been focused on attacking Stevens for a year plus, and now he has to take on a more moderate tone.
4: Shouldn't be this hard to pay your taxes and know that money is going to be spent on you rather than to drop bombs on somebody else and their kids.
1: Michigan is not New York. Michigan is not deep blue Colorado. Michigan is a place where Alyssa Slotkin only won by about 20,000 votes in 2024. This is going to be a much, much tougher race than even this uphill climb of a primary.
0: Let's talk about the Republican side of this. President Trump has been kind of pitching the results as good for Republicans, these progressive wins. What are we hearing more broadly from the Republican side?
1: Mike Rogers and Donald Trump made it no secret heading into this primary that they wanted to face off with Al-Sayed. They thought that his more progressive policy stances, that his past records of sort of more extreme stances like defund the police, which he now says he doesn't believe in, and even his things he still believes in, like Medicare for all, are going to be turnoffs to swing voters in a state like Michigan.
6: Abdul Al-Sayed, lovely gentleman, the man of hate. And now he's going around saying, no, I love everybody. He doesn't love everybody. Put him in office. You're going to find out what he loves.
1: It's also taken on a little bit of an ugly tone with a lot of attacks focusing on Al-Sayed's faith and ethnic background, which could turn off voters in a state with a very big Arab American and Muslim population.
0: Okay, Diana, let's widen out here and just talk about some of the other elections. What really stuck out to you as you were tracking all this?
1: I know we said we've talked a lot about Michigan, but my race that I am the most fascinated in is also in Michigan.
0: Okay.
1: But this is a race that no one had on their radar, that no one saw coming. In Michigan's 8th congressional district, it was a big target for Republicans to pick up. Amir Hassan becomes the first candidate endorsed by Trump to lose a congressional race this entire year by a big way. He lost by 17 points to a guy who had no presence and who dropped out of the race a month ago. He raised a total of $1,800 to Amir Hassan's $700,000. And managed to run away with this race.
6: And the end result, I was 28 wins and one loss. It was a little bit of a person that I thought was a good person. Didn't have much of a chance, but I said, I don't care. I'm doing it anyway. Good person.
1: The Republicans even tried to track this guy down to figure out if he was still interested in running, but he is on the ballot, and Republicans say he's who they're backing in this race this fall. So kind of a Cinderella story for Tom Smith of Michigan.
7: I've described myself as an independent-minded Democrat. I'm standing in the center, and it's the extremes that seem to be trying to pull us apart.
1: Kansas is not a state that Democrats really ever think about. No Democrat has won a Senate seat there in 100 years, but they got their number one pick for this position. His name is Adam Hamilton. He's the reverend of the largest United Methodist congregation in the country. He's going to take on Roger Marshall this fall, and Democrats are actually feeling really optimistic. He's raised a lot of money. They think he has crossover appeal, and it just shows that the party is taking a lot of active efforts to recruit religious leaders. We've seen it in James Tallarico. We've seen it in Sarah Trone Garrett in Iowa, and now we're seeing it with Adam Hamilton in Kansas.
0: Yeah, really fascinating stuff. And this is not the last round of primaries that we're going to be tracking. Diana, I know you're going to be keeping a close eye on it all. Thanks so much for explaining that to us.
1: Thank you.
0: Next up on Start Here Weekend, a re-election bid for Representative Max Miller in Ohio is facing an uphill battle as allegations around him pile up. What's next for this campaign that's now mired in controversy and how he's responding to it all? That's after the break.
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23: Hey, hon, the highway's crazy. 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
0: Welcome back to Start Here Weekend from ABC News. I'm Mike Dubusky. There are now just a few weeks left until the midterm elections, and as you'd expect in these high-stakes races, things are getting pretty interesting. Republicans are dealing with a growing scandal around a seat they'd largely consider to be safe in November. Max Miller, a sitting Ohio representative up for re-election, has been facing calls to drop out after being accused of abusing his ex-wife, Emily Moreno, and their two-year-old child, something he strenuously denies. Then, earlier this week, Miller was hit with a restraining order from Stephanie Grisham, the former White House press secretary and Miller's one-time girlfriend. We're going to bring in ABC's Layli Ipsa to break this all down for us and tell us what it means for the midterms. Layli, can you just walk me through what these allegations are from Moreno and now Grisham?
26: The controversy surrounding Rep. Max Miller has really unfolded over the past several years. There were these earlier abuse accusations from former White House press secretary Stephanie Grisham, who dated Miller while they were both working in the White House during President Trump's first term. In 2021, Grisham had released her memoir where she had described an abusive relationship with someone who was later revealed to be Rep. Miller. And now there are these more recent accusations from his ex-wife, Emily Moreno, who, of course, as you mentioned, is Senator Bernie Moreno's daughter. And Moreno and Miller have been involved in a contentious divorce-turned-custody battle for several years now. And police reports show that Moreno had told police officers these allegations that Miller had thrown her up against a wall, had poured hot water on her, and even held a gun to her head. It's important to note that all of these allegations Miller has denied, and no charges have ever been brought against him.
0: And actually, I want to follow up on that. So what is Max Miller saying about these reports? Because we've heard from him several times in the last few days.
26: Well, that's exactly right. Miller is claiming no wrongdoing. On Tuesday, Miller was asked extensively about this pattern of abuse that various women have alleged against him, and he denied it all.
27: I categorically deny abusing my former wife. Family court disputes are often emotional, painful, and deeply personal. And unfortunately, anyone who has lived through a contested custody case knows it is not uncommon for exaggerated, even entirely baseless allegations of abuse to surface in exactly this setting as leverage.
26: He claimed that he had been cleared of all charges against him in the court of law and with police. And he argued that if they were true, then police would be investigating those claims further.
27: My former wife is engaging in a pattern of reporting incredible, serious, and destructive allegations with absolutely no evidence.
26: But essentially, Miller is saying that these attacks are politically motivated because he's currently running for re-election. And on Tuesday, the House Ethics Committee just said that they are reviewing these allegations of domestic abuse and illegal drug use against Miller. But he says that he will cooperate the committee and give them all documents that they ask for.
0: Layli, let's just widen out here and talk about what this means for the midterms. What are we hearing from Republicans? Because, as you mentioned, Emily Moreno is the daughter of Senator Bernie Moreno.
26: Well, these allegations are coming at a very pivotal time for Republicans as they work to defend their razor-thin majority this November in the midterm elections. And while House Speaker Mike Johnson has not called on Miller to resign nor drop his re-election bid, we know that President Trump did call Miller on Monday to raise his concerns about Miller's reelection bid. Trump told Miller that he doesn't know if he can win this seat anymore because these allegations will make it a tough race. But we're also told that in that conversation, Miller showed absolutely no interest in ending his reelection bid. But as you mentioned, on the more personal side, we've now heard from Senator Bernie Moreno quite a few times more recently.
1: This has been brutal, beyond comprehension. And if there's any minimum standard for being an elected official, as I said, he fails to meet that minimum basic standard.
26: On Sunday, he posted on X that he didn't believe that Miller should be serving in the House of Representatives and needs to seek professional help. And then on Tuesday, we heard from him for the first time in a detailed manner on camera, where the Ohio senator really talked about the personal toll this is having on him and his family.
1: This is truly the seventh level of hell. This has been a horrific experience for my entire family.
26: He also said that he didn't really want to talk about this publicly before out of respect for his daughter, but after Miller went on that live stream on Sunday to talk about the allegations, he decided it was time to speak out.
0: And Laylee, let's flip over to the Democrat side here. The Ohio 7th District has voted for Republicans in the last several election cycles, but do Democrats maybe see an opening here given the controversy swirling around Max Miller?
26: House Democrats definitely see an opening here. You have to remember that House members are out of the Capitol for their August recess, and this is really supposed to be a time where members are out campaigning, touting the legislation they have worked on thus far, and working to convince voters to keep a Republican majority in the House. But now, Miller won't have to answer for just his politics. This race has now become very personal, and Miller's district had been expected to favor Republicans. But amid these renewed interest in the allegations against him, there could be an opening for Democrats. Democrats only have to flip a handful of Republican seats in order to take back control of the House. So if they are able to flip a district like Miller's while also holding their own elsewhere, it could be enough for them to take back control of the House.
0: Really fascinating what this story could potentially do to these midterms, which, again, are incredibly high stakes for so many. Laylee Ipsa, thanks for following it all for us. I really appreciate it.
26: Thanks for having me.
0: Water and electricity don't mix. You probably heard that since you were a little kid. Well, in recent days, that advice has taken on a frightening new meaning. Last week, authorities in Minnesota announced they discovered some 30 different water systems across the state had been hit with a cyber attack. For a few hours, Bram, a city about 70 miles north of Minneapolis, asked its residents to cut down on their water use while they investigated an outage at a water facility, which they later said had been caused by hackers.
2: Right now, the water plant is completely disconnected from the internet, but we're looking back to the state on helping out with a lot of this stuff. We're hoping for some more information as far as mitigation measures.
0: Now, the city ultimately got things back up and running, said water quality wasn't disrupted, but then we learned Michigan had also seen hacking attempts target its water systems, and now sources are telling ABC News these cyber attacks could be far more widespread than we initially thought. Let's bring in ABC's Josh Margolin for more on this. Josh, how many states are we talking about here? And when we say water facilities, what does that really mean?
3: So, water facilities, we're referring to water utilities, water systems, and wastewater, so sewage treatment. So those are the two kinds of systems we're talking about. Our sources are saying to us that it could be a dozen states. Now, not necessarily every system in every single state, but that there are systems in perhaps as many as a dozen, maybe more states. It really comes down to a system, a computer software system, that is used by these utilities.
4: We do have a connectivity both internally and externally to get service to them.
3: Whoever is the perpetrator, whoever's the hacker, found a back door and was able to access these systems covertly and then do the work they were doing. In this case, they were changing passwords, they were turning off alarms.
4: What we're trying to figure out is, was there a breach of any sort from our internal system, external system? But right now we're still undergoing the investigation to really figure out what happened.
3: Nobody actually turned off the water or turned off the sewer systems. It was much more kind of like malicious mischief, if anything. In some cases, there was nothing that was actually done. It was just that the utility found the intruder and then realized they had been hacked.
0: Interesting. Just almost like they were there but not doing anything. So with that in mind, do we have any idea about who's responsible for this, what these bad actors would be hoping to accomplish with a hack like this?
3: We do have an idea. So law enforcement and intelligence officials are talking to us, and they believe that this is likely Iran or some proxy group affiliated with Iran or doing the bidding on behalf of the Iranian government as a result of obviously the hostilities right now going on between the United States and Iran. That's the belief. President Trump, when this first happened, and as you said in the intro, you know, this whole thing developed or exploded because of Minnesota. The governor is Tim Walz, who ran as the vice presidential candidate with Kamala Harris against Trump in 2024. Trump has really seemed to relish going after Walz since winning the election. So Trump is blaming Minnesota officials, Walz.
5: Can you rule out that Iran is behind that cyber attack?
6: I don't. No, I think that Minnesota is behind it. You know who's behind it? Minnesota, because they're grossly incompetent. I think the governor's behind it. I don't think there was an Iranian cyber attack. I think that Minnesota ought to get its act together.
3: The line of logic on that is a little bit hard to follow, frankly, but basically he's blaming them. But he's the only one that seems to be blaming them. This definitely seems to be an outsider. Now, when you look at the nature of the hack, the way that investigators are, you can come to certain conclusions. They're not seeking ransom. They're not holding the systems hostage. These outside hackers that break into government systems and try to get ransom money, like we've seen in places like Atlanta and other places around the country, school boards and hospitals and government systems, they have a goal. They don't just want to say, nah, nah, nah, nah, nah, we're there. They want money out of it. They say, we will destroy your data unless you give us cash.
0: Right.
3: And that's not what's happening.
0: Okay, we're going to take a quick break right now. But when we come back, we're going to talk more about what happened and what didn't happen during this cyber attack. That's after the break.
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9: ABC News, I'm Sherry Preston. Iran making new demands around the reopening of the Strait of Hormuz and says now it won't happen till the U.S., quote, corrects its behavior in the region. Todd Blanch confirmed by the Senate early this morning to be the next attorney general. Two crew members on board a firefighting chopper battling the Wide Mouth 2 fire in Utah were killed when the helicopter went down. The NTSB and FAA are investigating, but it's been difficult to get to the crash site because of the flames. Public Information Officer Deanna Younger says there are a lot of firefighters helping out.
10: We have 632 people. That includes 9 crews, 7 helicopters, 23 engines, 9 dozers, and 9 water tenders.
9: Water emergency in Puerto Rico. There are restrictions in place across the U.S. territory because of extreme drought. Officials say that drought is affecting almost 70% of the island. This is ABC News.
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0: Welcome back to Start Here Weekend from ABC News. I'm Mike Dubusky. Before the break, we were talking with ABC's Josh Margolin about these cyber attacks on water systems. And Josh, you said these bad actors weren't demanding money or anything like that. What was happening when they supposedly had access to these systems?
3: What's happening here is that these actors, these intruders, are in the systems and they are not really doing too much damage. They're not locking down systems. They're not stealing data necessarily. They might be copying data, but importantly, they are not seeking ransom and they are not being clear about what they want, what their goals are.
4: Things could get really dangerous if they were to be mutilated or attacked or disturbed.
3: And that is therefore perceived by intelligence experts and investigators that this is somebody who wants you to know something. So who would that be? Who would want you to know that we have the technology and the capacity, if we wanted, to go into a vital life support utility system and turn it off if you're not careful? The automatic conclusion, given the current state of affairs, is Iran. Mm-hmm. In addition to other things, we know since even before this recent round of hostilities, even going back in time before the attack on the Iranian nuclear facilities, we know that American intelligence has been clear that their fear is that an attack, a military attack on Iran, as we've done, would lead to a military response, but also lead to a cyber response. Because Iran, as what's been called a state sponsor of terror, and as a smaller country that would want to hurt the United States, a bigger country with a bigger military, that they would engage in what's called asymmetrical warfare. It wouldn't be two armies on the battlefield. It would be us sending missiles and then them retaliating with something devious, potentially.
0: Josh, I think kind of the biggest question on everyone's mind, particularly those who may be in these impacted states, is my water safe to drink? What can you tell us about what the states are saying on that front?
3: So, Mike, this is clearly a good news, bad news kind of a thing. The good news is obviously your water's safe. Whatever this was, it was not that anybody has reported, that anybody has seen. It was not something where the water service was shut off. It was not something where your sewer service was shut off. It was not something where, like in science fiction, they would go in and reverse the sewer system. So instead of the sewage flowing out, the sewage would flow back. None of that happened. That's
0: sure. This is not a Ghostbusters 2 situation.
3: Correct. So it's obviously okay. Great news. The serious, really, really serious part about this is that it should be a wake-up call. We say this with every one of these hacks, whether it's hackers going in for ransom money, or it's some sort of a terror group, or a malicious group that just wants to wreak havoc, or what's happening now, ostensibly with Iran. People should take notice of the fact that our infrastructure is really vulnerable to this. Just a couple of years ago, we saw lines at gas stations and gas stations running out of fuel because a pipeline was shut down because of a ransomware attack. You know, they always say, what is the worst possible thing that could happen? The worst possible thing that could happen in somebody's life is when something that is completely dependable and you never have to think about it goes away.
1: As a mom, water is extremely important for baths and drinking water. So that would have affected us greatly if something happened to our water.
3: The idea that just on the drop of a dime that some foreign power, you know, having a problem with the United States can go ahead and do this, and our infrastructure is that susceptible to that type of nightmare scenario, that should lead to people being worried. That should frankly be something that decision makers, lawmakers, you know, political leaders should be looking at and saying, what can we do? There's much, much more that can be done.
0: Josh Margolin, thanks for explaining that all to us. I appreciate it.
3: Hey, thanks, Mike.
0: There have been some major escalations in the war in Ukraine recently, with that country launching wave after wave of new strikes on Russian targets going deep into enemy territory. Russia's even blaming last weekend's bombing in central Moscow on what they call the Ukrainian terrorist scourge. Let's bring in ABC's Tom Sufi Burridge to break it all down for us. Tom, we've seen a series of devastating attacks on Russia by Ukraine, and now vice versa. What's the latest on the ground?
16: Yeah, we saw yet again the Ukrainians striking a Russian oil refinery hundreds of miles from Ukraine, again highlighting the ability of Ukraine's drones to strike deep into Russia. Oil infrastructure, gas infrastructure, it is critical for the Russian economy, the war economy. We also saw the Ukrainians hit another logistics center for a company called Wildberries, which is basically the Russian equivalent of Amazon. It's the largest e-commerce company in Russia. The Ukrainians say that Wildberries is used by the Russians to procure and distribute military equipment. It is true that certain types of military equipment like body armor are on Wildberries' website. But what also is the case is that this is another example of how the Ukrainians are taking the war into Russia. If you target Wildberries, this massive e-commerce giant, it is affecting the everyday life of normal Russians. That is suddenly compromised, and that is part of the Ukrainian strategy here.
0: And again, going after those kinds of targets, Tom, what does that really tell us about how the Ukrainians are positioning themselves in this war?
16: I mean, the strategy clearly from the Ukrainians is to take the war into Russia, to make it clear that for normal Russians, their lives are impacted by the war. What we've also seen in the last 24 hours is a Ukrainian drone coming down onto a crowded beach in a resort, one of the most popular resorts for Russian tourists at this time of year. Now, according to Ukrainian media, that Ukrainian drone fell short of its target, which was a military production site. But again, I mean, this killed at least seven people, including three children. These type of incidents are showing the Russian population the cost of the war which Russia launched. It is true that, you know, Russia has over the last few years become an increasingly repressive place. So just because Russians begin to question the war more, it doesn't mean that suddenly people are going to be able to rise up or even want to rise up against the regime. But it is true that for the Russian elite, those, you know, very super rich people, powerful people around Russia who have multi-billion dollar interests, companies, once the economy really starts to suffer, and it clearly is suffering now, that more of those powerful Russian people begin to question whether or not this war is really in Russia's interest and whether it should continue.
0: Right, so we should note that Ukraine came out and said in a statement that they did not target the beach deliberately, instead claiming that the Russian Air Defense Forces shot down a drone over that beach, which led to this incident. Okay, so with all that in mind then, Tom, we saw Ukrainian President Volodymyr Zelensky visit Washington in the last few days. He was there for the funeral of the late Senator Lindsey Graham, but he also met with President Trump. So my question to you is, what do we know about how this new era of the war is changing the president's thinking about the war in Ukraine?
16: If you go back to the NATO summit in July, I think there was a clear shift in tone from President Trump about the war in Ukraine. I mean, he suddenly announced that the US might be granting licenses to the Ukrainians to manufacture the interceptor missiles for the Patriot air defense systems. Now, in an interview with the Financial Times, the president appears to have walked back from that in the last few days, saying that it might not happen. But I think there has been a subtle change of language over the last few weeks. And what is clear coming from European officials is that they have definitely been pushing the narrative to the Trump administration that Ukraine now has the momentum in the war.
0: All right, and we are up against our final break right now, but when we come back, we're going to talk more about the war and this new push by Ukraine. That's after the break.
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0: Welcome back to Start Here Weekend from ABC News. I'm Mike Dubusky. Before the break, we were talking with ABC's Tom Sufi Burridge about how Ukraine seemingly has this new momentum in its war with Russia. But Tom, what is this looking like from Russia's perspective on the ground?
16: Russia on the battlefield is still the one attacking, but its progress is absolutely minimal. They're taking very small areas of territory, almost insignificant parts of territory in certain parts of the front line. And what is really clear, what has changed in the last few months, is that Ukraine now has the ability, with all of its type of drones, to hit Russia in this mass way. So, you know, the Europeans have definitely been saying to the Trump administration in recent weeks and months, Ukraine is not losing this war. Russia is the one that is suffering now. And, you know, I think we've seen subtly signs that that message is getting through, but I don't think we've seen an absolute about turn in the Trump administration's narrative on the war. What is clear since President Trump came to power for the second time is that he has, generally speaking, not taken sides. He hasn't called Russia out as the aggressor. He hasn't called Russia out as the one who invaded Ukraine. He has really just said, too many people are dying. I want to end the war.
29: I get along with President Putin. I get along with President Zelensky. Like I told him, I want to end the war, get the war ended.
16: What is clear right now is his goal to end the war seems very far away because really the war is escalating.
0: Right. And this increased aggression isn't just on the Ukrainian side. Last weekend, Russian strikes on Kyiv killed 9 people there. And as these escalations continue to happen, Tom Sufi Burridge, I know you're going to continue to track it all for us and explain it all. Thanks so much.
16: Thanks, Mike.
0: This week, President Trump made a trip to Las Vegas. He was there to give a speech on the economy, one of the dominating themes of this year's midterm races, and one that's especially relevant for the people of Sin City.
30: When you and I think of Vegas, we think of the packed hotels, the casinos, sold-out shows, but the people who keep the city running tell me that they're barely holding on.
0: That's ABC's Juhi Doshi with our political unit. She spent the last few weeks talking to people throughout that city who rely on tourism to survive. We're talking the bellhop, the valets, the restaurant workers. And according to Juhi, what's been happening lately in Las Vegas hasn't exactly been aces.
30: The city has been experiencing a steep decline in tourism. Vegas welcomed about 3 million fewer visitors last year.
0: That marks about a 7.5% drop, a huge margin for a city that relies so heavily on people going out to dinner, hitting the blackjack table, and staying in hotels.
30: I spoke with Joe Spica. He's a 44-year-old bellman and father of three. He told me that working people in Las Vegas feel forgotten.
31: I used to be able to take care of multiple dinners for me and my family with my tips from one day. Now, I'm lucky to get a dinner.
30: You know, as a bellman, when hotel occupancy drops, there are fewer bags to carry, fewer guests to help, fewer tips to take home. And he says that his family is budgeting in ways that they've never had to do before.
0: Juhi says there are several reasons for the Vegas tourism slowdown. Gas prices are a big part of it. A lot of visitors to the city drive in from California, but the problems go much deeper.
30: You have weaker consumer confidence, with families feeling less comfortable spending freely on discretionary trips when they can barely afford groceries, and the Trump administration's tariff policy, particularly as it relates to Canada.
0: Yeah, I didn't know this, but Canadians are actually the biggest slice of Las Vegas's international visitor market. But given the recent tensions between the U.S. and Canada, with President Trump leveling new tariffs on that country, and even saying at one point that it should be America's 51st state, Canadian tourism to Vegas has fallen about 17%.
30: Even the mayor of Las Vegas, Shelley Berkeley, said that the city is working to win Canadian visitors back because they make up such an important part of the tourism economy.
1: The most important thing to do is make sure that our tourist economy is operating on all eight cylinders.
0: Now, President Trump was in Las Vegas earlier this year touting his administration's no taxes on tips policy, which he's pitched as a huge win, especially for workers who rely on tips so heavily. The Vegas residents that Juhi spoke to by and large agree with the president, but there's a catch.
30: A lot of them said that they like the idea and theory of eliminating taxes on tips, but because tourism has slowed and tip income has fallen, they say the tax break doesn't make up for the money that they're no longer earning.
0: In other words, it's not that helpful to get a tax break on tips if you aren't getting tips in the first place. If what happens in Vegas does indeed stay in Vegas, something has to happen first. And come this November, something will. A governor's election.
30: Democrats are seeing a huge opening in the Nevada gubernatorial race. This is one of the key battleground seats that Democrats are hoping to flip.
0: Democrat Aaron Ford, the state's attorney general, has made these economic struggles a key part of his campaign. His Republican opponent, incumbent Governor Joe Lombardo, told ABC that while the state isn't immune to larger economic pressures, Nevada is seeing some of the strongest job growth in the country, and that Vegas still plays host to major events that drive tourism, everything from Formula One races to WNBA games, even the Super Bowl a few years ago.
30: So this race is really shaping up as a debate over whether Nevadans believe the state's economy is improving or whether the financial pressures that many of the workers I spoke with outweigh those positive indicators.
0: In the meantime, you can bet that Las Vegas residents will be hoping for a little less conversation and a little more action. And one last thing. It's time to dust off your top eight and start thinking about what song really describes you, because MySpace is coming back. Yeah, that's right, MySpace, with its glittery backgrounds and crazy fonts. According to a new documentary, MySpace's current owners, brothers Chris and Tim Vanderhook, say they're resurrecting the once-dominant social media site. MySpace launched back in 2003 as one of the first really mainstream social media platforms. Might be hard to imagine in an era of vertical videos and algorithmic feeds, but MySpace was a huge deal in the mid-2000s. 20 years ago, it was the most visited site on the internet, bigger than Google even. MySpace's popularity, in large part, was driven by how deeply customizable it was. Sure, you had friends on the platform that you could interact with, but you could also select eight of them, your top eight as it was known, to be displayed publicly on your profile. You can imagine the drama that caused in high school friend groups. And that was just the beginning. Forget your Facebook banner photos. MySpace let you change the entire background of your profile. You could adjust the fonts and colors of everything, too. And as such, there's a whole demographic of millennials out there who know way more about HTML than they probably need to, all because they wanted to get their profile just right. There was even a feature that automatically played a song when a new person clicked into your profile. Artists like Lily Allen, the Arctic Monkeys, even Adele credit a lot of their early success to kids discovering their music on MySpace. In an era when expressing yourself online was still in its early days, MySpace offered a blank canvas and a whole bunch of digital art supplies. MySpace was the creation of Chris DeWolfe and Tom Anderson. Now, if you were on MySpace back in the day, you probably know Tom Anderson. You were automatically friends with him from the moment you signed up. His profile picture is instantly recognizable to the tens of millions of MySpace users. MySpace's founders sold the platform in 2005, and as MySpace bounced between various owners in the late 2000s and 2010s, it lost its prime spot as the internet's public square to ascendant companies like Facebook and Twitter, and later Snapchat and TikTok. MySpace never really went away. You can still sign up for an account right now. But as the years wore on, the chaotic look of MySpace came to represent the aesthetic of the mid-2000s internet. And if you know anything about nostalgia, it's that aesthetics have a way of coming back around. Now, we don't really know anything about what this upcoming reimagined version of MySpace will be. The Vanderhoofs haven't said what the site will look like or when it will launch, just that they're waiting for the right time. If that happens, though, you'll want to get your top 8 in order now. Otherwise, it's going to be high school all over again. Thanks so much for listening to Start Here Weekend from ABC News. Start Here Weekend is produced by Aaron Ferrer, Emily Schutz, Jen Newman, and Anthony Ali. Ariel Chester is our social media producer, Josh Cohen is director of podcast programming, and Brad Milkey is our managing editor. Thanks to John Newman, Tara Gimbel, Eamon McNiff, and Katie Dendas. If you want to hear the daily edition of Start Here, check out our podcast. 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We'll see you next week.
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12: From ABC News, I'm Sherry Preston. Two crew members on board a firefighting helicopter in Utah are confirmed to have died when their chopper went down amid flames and smoke. Public Information Officer Deanna Younger says they were fighting the Wide Mouth 2 fire in extremely dry conditions.
14: All of the fuels out there in the forest are very, very dry. They're carrying the fire. We have dry thunderstorms coming over every day, and they are causing erratic winds and spreading the fire.
12: Puerto Rico is now rationing water after finishing up the driest July in more than 120 years. Nearly a quarter of the territory is in severe drought, says ABC's Andrew Dimbert.
15: This is a significant and growing crisis now. San Juan, for example, residents there being asked to ration water. They're not the only city. There's other major cities on the island that are doing the same. More than 180,000 customers right now are expected to be going without water for 48 hours at a time. They're doing it in intervals in a sort of alternating schedule. That's part of that rationing process.
12: Iran making new demands around the reopening of the Strait of Hormuz, saying this afternoon it will never be fully open until the U.S., quote, corrects its behavior in the region. Earlier today, Iran said a deal reached with Oman would allow vessels to enter the Persian Gulf through an Iranian-controlled route. Here's ABC National Security and Defense Analyst Mick Mulroy.
19: Ultimately, it sounds like Iran is not interested at all in conceding its sovereignty over the Strait, their claim sovereignty over the Strait. It is an international waterway, and they're going to charge fees for it.
12: There's no immediate comment from the United States, which has wanted an acceptable deal first on the Strait before ending its blockade. A schoolgirl in Thailand has died from critical wounds today after a classmate opened fire at a high school outside Bangkok Friday. The 14-year-old also killed his grandparents before taking his own life. This is ABC News.
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0: Presidents Barack Obama and Joe Biden, saying whether or not a massive ballroom should be constructed is for Congress to decide and is not a matter for executive self-help.
1: Ready to be rich, or at least to dream about being rich? You only have a few hours if you want a ticket for tonight's big old Powerball drawing.
2: An eye-popping $856 million Powerball jackpot is up for grabs tonight. No one has won the top prize since May 2nd. That's the 41st straight drawings without a big winner. The odds, well, they're about 292 million to one.
1: That's ABC's Rachel Scott. Jorge Messi, father of Argentinian soccer great Lionel Messi, died today at a hospital in Argentina. He was a soccer player himself, but gave it up when he had to complete his mandatory military service in Argentina. He was Lionel Messi's agent and managed his business affairs. He was 68 and had been suffering from an undisclosed illness. Sherry Preston, ABC News.
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4: From ABC News, Wall Street Now. Major Wall Street indexes retained most of their early week gains to close in positive territory for the week Friday. The S&P 500 reached a new record high, boosted by about 90% of companies in the index reporting growth. Share prices for chipmaker NVIDIA and artificial intelligence company Palantir both saw strong price surges for the week, a possible hint that investors are gaining confidence in AI-driven markets. NVIDIA also helped by SpaceX's announcement Monday it'll be building with NVIDIA chips exclusively. Treasury yields fell after a disappointing July jobs report showing employers unexpectedly cut 23,000 jobs last month when an 80,000 job gain had been forecast. China Friday reported exports slowed down in July over June. That's despite growing demand for electronics and vehicles. Customs data released Friday showed China's trade surplus slipped from $125 billion to $112.5 billion. I'm Stephanie Officer, ABC News.
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1: 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Your questions come to us via 877-726-8255. That's the way that you can call in and record questions. And I've got to commend our audience because we've got some faithful listeners who have teed us up with some great questions. We got some questions on the rationale or non-rationale for statin drugs past a certain age and what might be the alternatives for older individuals who are concerned about cardiovascular protection but don't want to take statin drugs. We also have an interesting question about a listener who is expecting their first child, and should that newborn son be circumcised? Yeah, there's some controversy about circumcision. We'll tackle those issues when we return, plus some of your other great calls. Anabolic resistance, osteoporosis, those are grist for the mill for today's discussions, and we've got some interesting stories to share with you today. We're going to talk about these short videos. They're called Reels, and they are ubiquitous on social media. When you check out something on Facebook or Twitter or now called X, you're tempted to go down the rabbit hole with these fast-paced Reels. Well, what effect are they having on our brain health? And we got some stories on vitamin D and cancer and intravenous vitamin C and many more stories to share with you. So 877-726-8255 is our number. Let's get started on what I consider kind of an interesting story. And it came to mind

because I admit that I'm an inveterate listener to talk radio, and also I also watch cable TV for the news, and I noticed there's a notable silence on talk radio and cable TV with respect to what was once a ubiquitous presence. So I asked myself, whatever became of Balance of Nature? Balance of Nature was literally bombarding the airwaves with commercials for their powdered products, which were basically powdered fruits and veggies, and they also had a spice product, and they just were virtually nonstop. And I noticed them by virtue of their absence. So I asked myself, what in the heck happened to Balance of Nature? And I did a little bit of digging, and it turns out they encountered some speed bumps, which may have caused them to withdraw from the advertising arena. Now, to be clear, they're still operational. They still have hundreds of thousands, potentially millions of customers. I have written critically about Balance of Nature for a long time. And if you do, you search on Google for Balance of Nature criticisms, some of my articles are featured rather prominently there, because I do not believe that flash-frozen, dehydrated, powdered versions of fruits and vegetables are the equivalent to eating fruits and vegetables. Nor are they the equivalent to vitamins and minerals, which have standardized values. There may be a smattering of nutrients that you get from powdered, dehydrated fruits and vegetables, but it's no replacement for eating fresh fruits and vegetables or even frozen fruits and vegetables. There are distinct differences between powdered, dehydrated versions that claim to be concentrates of fresh fruits and vegetables and standardized extracts of, say, lycopene, which is the thing that makes tomatoes red, or some of the things that are present in turmeric, like curcumin. These are standardized extracts, and they're scientifically prepared to deliver kind of the business end of various fruit and vegetable extracts, polyphenol extracts. You can also get, for example, you can drink green tea, but you can also get EGCG extracts, which concentrate the benefits of the compound within green tea that seems to have an anti-cancer effect, an immune benefit, cardiovascular protection, etc. So I've always thought that they were kind of a poor imitation, kind of the stepchild of the supplement industry, and they also made claims that they were better somehow than ordinary vitamins and minerals. And so I've inveighed against them. Nothing really happened. Patients asked me about the product. I advised them against taking it. Listeners called about it, and I said, don't go there. And so I did a little bit of a deep dive on what has become of Balance of Nature, and I learned that their woes began around 2023. Now, they've been advertising very aggressively with celebrity endorsements, famously with Kathy Lee saying how great she felt with it. And then there were claims and testimonials from people who, by the way, usually were compensated for their testimonials. They got either free product or money. Their woes started in 2023 when District Attorney Carla Rodriguez of Sonoma County, California, announced settlement of a civil lawsuit against dietary supplement company Balance of Nature. Okay? So this is a DA who did kind of a public interest lawsuit. The case was filed in a variety of counties in Northern California, Sonoma, Alameda, Marin, Monterey, Santa Clara, Santa Cruz, Shasta, Solano counties. There was a task force, the California Food, Drug, and Medical Device Task Force. And they did an investigation,
Their complaint alleged that Balance of Nature made representations regarding the effectiveness and attributes of its products that were not supported by competent and reliable scientific evidence, as I for so long said. For example, they say that Balance of Nature made the following claims, which the DA alleged lacked scientific support. The company claimed that one serving of its fruits products, which weighs approximately 2 grams, that's like two pills, or maybe half a teaspoon, contained, quote, the nutritional equivalent of over 5 servings of fruits per dose. Not true. Another claim, when you take the recommended 3-capsule dosage of Balance of Nature fruit and veggies, your body receives as much nutrition as it would from eating more than 10 servings of a salad made with 31 different fruits and vegetables. Also not true. And the claim was made that, can the recommended servings of fruits and vegetables fit into just 6 capsules? And the answer resoundingly from Balance of Nature was yes. Also not true. So, long story short, back in 2023, Balance of Nature agreed to enter a judgment, a monetary payment of $1.1 million, $250,000 in customer restitution, as well as $850,000 in civil penalties and investigative costs. Nonetheless, they did not meet a liability. This was a settlement, and they forged on later that year in 2023, and I noted this on Intelligent Medicine. They had another problem with the FDA. The FDA had an injunction to shut them down during the busy Christmas season, and they had to scurry to document their manufacturing process and upgrade their facilities and disclose some of the ingredients that they used, as well as the presence potentially of allergens within those ingredients. Nonetheless, they were resurrected and they kept doing business. But the final blow appears to be this, that in 2026, this year, this is published in January of 2026, up to 9.95 million Balance of Nature settlement ends class action over allegedly overstated supplement health benefits. Okay, this is a class action suit undertaken by an individual and related parties, class action suit, individual sues, and then a bunch of people can pile on and ask for refunds or damages. And this is no longer a speeding ticket. Maybe $1.1 million considered a speeding ticket for a company that makes multi-millions of dollars, but a $10 million settlement is not inconsequential. Balance of Nature agreed to pay up to $9,950,000 to settle a class action lawsuit that alleged the plant-based dietary supplement manufacturer falsely advertised its Balance of Nature's fruits, veggies, and fiber and spice supplement capsules as conferring certain health benefits. And so people, until, I guess, March of 2026, could go on the website and file for refunds. I mean, usually with class action suits, I mean, recently, for example, I had a stock, Bayer, with there was a class action suit, and it was a multi-zillion dollar class action suit. So I got a check for $70. Okay, so that's what ends up happening. The lawyers get hundreds of thousands and millions of dollars, and then each participant in the class action suit gets a few bucks. But the consequence has been big for Balance of Nature, a nearly $10 million settlement. And I don't know, what's happening under the hood over there at Balance of Nature, but I do notice conspicuously that Balance of Nature has kind of withdrawn from the advertising ecosystem. So, yeah, problems over there at Balance of Nature. Not exactly sure what's happening. Anyone with insight can share with me the details. 877-726-8255, our number. I'm Dr. Ronald Hoffman, and this is Intelligent Medicine.

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1: 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We have some really excellent questions today, so let's get going.
2: Hello, Dr. Hoffman. I'm Shane from Wisconsin, and I'm asking a question for you. My wife and I are expecting our first child, and he's a boy, and we've been to numerous doctors, and they've been pushing for circumcision, and we've decided we're not going to have him circumcised. Why is there such a big push in this country to have boys circumcised? If you could answer that, I'd be greatly appreciated. Thank you, sir.
1: Okay, yeah, so this is not such a big conundrum. You know, I think it's a little bit of a six versus a half dozen kind of consideration. For example, you know, throughout the world, there's a great variation in circumcision practices. In Middle East and North Africa, it's virtually universal. Muslim religion dictates circumcision, as does the Jewish religion. In sub-Saharan Africa, less so, but there's a push to reduce HIV transmission, because there actually is some documented benefits in terms of circumcision and HIV transmission. In the United States, roughly, I don't know, a little more than half the population undergoes circumcision. Less so in Europe. It's about 5 to 20%, mostly embraced by the Jewish and Muslim communities. In Latin America, relatively uncommon, less than in Asia, relatively uncommon, except in Muslim-majority nations like Indonesia. So, either way, mostly boys do fine. But from a medical standpoint, the benefits are thought to be easier hygiene, because washing the penis is less complex without a foreskin to retract. There's sometimes problems with foreskin conditions, tight foreskin, can sometimes result in the need for an operation, or there's sometimes inflammatory conditions that affect the foreskin. There's a somewhat lower risk of rare penile cancers. Cervical cancer more common in women, and HPV can cause penile cancer, so there's a little bit of an advantage there. Partner protection, possibly a lower risk of cervical cancer in future female sexual partners. The downsides, very, very small chance of a surgical complication, but if done, by a qualified mohel, which is the Jewish practitioners who do this in a religious context, versus, done in a hospital routinely on non-Jewish patients. Pain, inflicting pain on a child is always, an issue for parents. I mean, could there be some long-lasting trauma? Studies are not clear on that. Is there a change in sexual performance, or the experience of sexual intercourse, pleasure sensation, nerve sensations? That's been controversial. It's kind of an issue that's hard to study. But from a practical standpoint, there probably isn't a great difference in terms of sexual satisfaction between circumcised males and circumcised females. So it kind of boils down to preference, and clearly for some there's a religious significance to circumcision. It is the covenant that binds man to God, according to the Jewish religion and the Muslim religion. But other than that, there may be some medical benefits, and that's why I think doctors generally suggest that it be done. But if you don't do it, no biggie, because in Europe and many other parts of the world, men are uncircumcised, and that doesn't make a big difference. 877-726-8255 is our number. Thanks for that question. I'm Dr. Ronald Hoffman, and this is Intelligent Medicine.

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8: Gary Preston, Iran issuing new demands around the reopening of the Strait of Hormuz. The country's National Security Council saying that the strait will not open until the U.S., quote, corrects its behavior. So far, no comment from U.S. negotiators. Puerto Rico is now rationing water after the driest month there in 120 years, says ABC's Andrew Dimbert.
9: Puerto Rico was already dealing with chronic water issues and shortages even before that drought intensified. The governor has acknowledged the island's water infrastructure has suffered for decades with insufficient investment and maintenance. And just last month, 40,000 customers on the island lost water, prompting the National Guard to help.
8: A pilot and crew member on board a firefighting helicopter in Utah were both killed when the chopper went down. Conditions there and in Washington state, where fires are still burning, extremely dry. Hunter Biden telling the BBC his father, former President Joe Biden's prostate cancer, has spread to other parts of his body. Joe Biden's memoir comes out after the midterms. This is ABC News.
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1: 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Our number is 877-726-8255. Okay, we talked about circumcision for men. Now let's talk about some things related to women's genital health. Okay, the question arises, and they actually have done a study on this, incredibly. It's a study of whether thong use, thongs, you know, is kind of skimpy underwear versus the more conventional panties. The study actually was done to evaluate if thong use was associated with a higher report of urogenital infections, including UTIs, yeast vaginitis, and bacterial vaginosis. So they did a cross-sectional survey regarding underwear preferences and infectious history. And the survey questions related to what kind of underwear they were wearing and also some of their sexual practices. Thong wearers were rigorously defined as women who wore a thong equal to or more than 50% of the time. Okay? A lot of participants in this survey, nearly 1,000, and what they found was that there was no correlation between thong use and the risk of yeast vaginitis. However, what they did find, that one thing was an independent predictor of urinary tract infection and bacterial vaginosis, and that was oral sex, okay, with potential transmission of oral pathogens to the genital region, okay? But, what the study does not talk about is the material involved. And, you know, I started to go down the rabbit hole on this because actually there are a lot of studies about underwear and the fabric that underwear is made of and loose underwear versus tight underwear and also studies on panty liners, the frequency of use of panty liners, which I guess are helpful for preventing discharge or urinary leakage, and the material that the panty liners are made out of. And there are even studies on tight-fitting clothing, you know, think, you know, Spanx. There are studies on wearing wet bathing suits, which is a common thing during the summer, and you're advised not to keep your wet bathing suit on because it's more likely that you'll get a yeast infection or a vaginal bacterial infection. There are even studies on toilet paper, suggesting that colored and scented toilet paper might be more likely to cause problems. And, of course, there are studies on douching, which it turns out to be a bad practice when it comes to vaginal health. Excessive douching kills off the beneficial bacteria and causes the potential for bacterial overgrowth. And, in addition, there are studies on grooming. Yeah, pubic hair grooming may be associated with a higher or lower risk of certain pubic hair grooming practices, may be associated with a risk of bacterial vaginosis, urinary tract infection. And so the basic conclusion, and I've been advising this to women for a long time, is that if you get frequent yeast infections, number one, go on a low-sugar diet. That can really help. Number two, avoid excessive use of antibiotics, avoid douching, wear clean cotton underwear. Also, the frequency of changing of underwear seems to have an effect. There's a partner effect, too, because if a man, especially an uncircumcised man, has yeast infection and you have sexual intercourse, even if you've been taking all the precautions and if you've been treated, you can get what's called the ping-pong effect. The male can reinfect the female. And, you know, there's so many factors involved. And so, yeah, I mean, I guess if you wear clean organic cotton thong, versus conventional underwear. It doesn't really matter, but the material may matter. Some materials just simply don't breathe and keep the area hot and moist, which is a perfect petri dish culture medium for infection. So there you have it. You know, it's a little counterpoint to that circumcision story. Folks, let's change the subject and talk about something that we can all agree on, is that fish oil is beneficial. And I've looked into a lot of fish oil supplements. I've been taking fish oil supplements for, oh my goodness, must be 40 years now, religiously. And I come to the realization that most of them are kind of mystery source. They're over-processed, even blasted with heat, and packed sometimes with synthetic add-ins. But I have discovered a new fish oil that's different, and I've made it my choice. Omega-3 Rejuvenate from Big Bold Health starts with wild Alaskan salmon and cod, sustainably caught from some of the cleanest waters of the planet, and then it's processed at low temperatures, kind of like cold-pressed olive oil, to preserve what actually matters. We're talking about real omega-3s, naturally occurring vitamins A and D, and pro-resolving mediators, or PRMs, that are all important for helping your body balance its own immune response. What does that mean for you? 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Currently my choice when it comes to fish oil supplements. All right, this item. You know, last week we talked about a study, a remarkable study, that looked at people who watched a lot of TV in midlife, in middle age. And it followed them. It actually, they did a baseline MRI on them 10 years ago. And then they charted their TV watching habits. And what they found was that those who watched the most TV had changes in the size of critical brain regions. Literally, TV seemed to shrink their brain. Now, it could be that people watch a lot of TV, they do a lot of other bad things, and they sit around a lot, but no. They controlled for sitting, and some people, you know, yours truly, for example, as I do this radio show, I'm sitting, I do a lot of podcasts, I do a lot of Zoom meetings and interviews, and so sitting, when you're engaged in stimulating mental activities, is different than sitting around and watching TV passively. So new study, this is new thing, which is REELS, R-E-E-L, REELS. And if you go on social media, say, you know, I'm looking at a story, and I see the story, and then immediately I'm switched to a reel, often which is very compelling, showing some kind of violent confrontation, people throwing stuff at the employees at a McDonald's, you know, some kind of riot happening. And it's one of those rubbernecking effect things. It just, it reels you in. It literally reels you in. And you watch, and it's over, and then there's another reel. And in quick succession, you're going down the rabbit hole of social media, and that's what they want. They want eyeballs. They want engagement. And it ultimately ends up that you are doom scrolling and spending too much time on social media. So did a study on this, and this is kind of in tandem with a study on watching too much TV. According to this, TV may be benign compared to the effects of repetitive watching of these short videos, which kids do. Especially kids, younger people really, really get sucked in by these. Excessive use of short video, a little technical here, excessive use of short video modulates the temporal dynamics of resting state electroencephalography networks. Okay, what are they saying? They did EEGs. EEGs are, you know, they use them to diagnose brain disorders, diagnose epilepsy. And they can record brain impulses in different, literally localizing to different parts of the brain. What they found was a selective reorganization of resting state brain dynamics in excessive short video users, actually measurable changes, which they say may have adverse implications for cognitive emotional functioning, particularly in attentional regulation and executive control. So these are the parts of the brain that affect impulsiveness, that affect focus. And boy, aren't we having a tremendous uptick in the incidence of attention deficit disorder, hyperactivity disorder among young people. And perhaps this is a contributor. It's like a contagion which affects their brains and reorganizes their brain centers so that they can't pay attention anymore. You know, they can't just sit down and focus on a task because they're so used to fast-paced. Do you even see it with cartoons? I mean, I watch cartoons sometimes with kids in my family, and they are so fast-paced compared to, you know, what we Mickey Mouse, Donald Duck, you know, the cartoons that we watched as toddlers. So there you have it. 877-726-8255, our number. I'm Dr. Ronald Hoffman, and this is Intelligent Medicine.

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2: Dr. Hoffman, what are healthy alternatives to statin drugs for the elderly?
1: Okay, so interesting question. And you know, this is actually very controversial because for a long time it was thought that there was possibly benefit to a younger person who had cardiovascular risk factors like hypertension, diabetes, high cholesterol, even if they'd not had a heart attack or a stent or a bypass. This is what's called primary prevention, before anything happens to prevent cardiovascular disease, that there were clear-cut advantages to taking statins. But as people got older, the advantages appeared to be reduced, and especially since, say, you have cardiovascular risk factors and you're 78 years old and your doctor decides to put you on a statin, well, maybe the cardiovascular disease that would have killed you would have killed you at 102, and you're not destined to live past 90, okay? So, you know, the argument could be made, prevention, but prevention of what? Something that might kill you, but you're going to die of something else before. However, and looking at the guidelines for statin prescribing for older adults, they're all over the map. The U.S. Preventive Services Task Force has concluded that there is no evidence for benefit of using statins for primary prevention in adults over the age of 76. However, and other organizations like the American Heart Association, of course, they want to be more aggressive. They want to say, hey, you look, you know, for people who are 76 or older, why should we deny them the protective benefits of statins if they're at high risk, even if they've not yet had a heart attack or a stroke, et cetera? So what you're going to see is there's a lot of controversy among doctors. Some doctors very conservative, saying, hey, you know, you're too old. I'm probably not worth it. Other doctors saying, yeah, we're going to go hard here on lowering your cholesterol. Even though you're older, we're not going to write you off as someone who is, you know, about to meet your maker. So there's controversy about this. Okay, so it is a reasonable position for older individuals to consider, you know, maybe I don't want to go on a statin. What are the downsides? Well, some people get muscle soreness. Some people get muscle weakness. It's not that common, but it's a thing. Some people get cognitive effects from statins. That's a thing. Not that common, but it can happen. And so people would prefer to avoid statins. And some people don't tolerate them. They try them. They've earnestly given it a good college try, but they don't tolerate them. They'd rather not take them. So what can you do? Well, basically diet, and generally a low-carb diet that is rich in fiber and polyphenols, kind of an omnivorous diet, but a diet that is not ultra-processed, number one. Exercise, a combination of aerobic and resistance exercise. Got to talk about the fundamentals here. Adequate sleep, all these are important. But also, definitely take fish oil. Definitely take MK7 vitamin K. Consider EGCG, which is from green tea, but also there may be benefits to drinking coffee in terms of cardiovascular prevention, paradoxically, because the American Heart Association done a 180 on that. They've said, you know, coffee goes bad, avoid caffeine, it's bad for the heart. Now they say caffeine, and indeed, even decaffeinated beverages may have protective effects on the heart up to 5 cups per day. There's also evidence that certain foods may be beneficial. Here's a study. Eating one avocado a day may lower heart disease risk. You know, an apple a day could keep the doctor away. An avocado a day may keep the cardiologist away. According to the study, eating an avocado every day lowered harmful LDL particles, even in adults with obesity. So they selectively picked adults who, men had a 40-inch waist, which indicates, you know, overweight, women a 35-inch waist or greater, And they didn't change their exercise. They didn't change their diets. They just gave them one avocado a day. Now, you might think, well, that's going to increase calories. But no, maybe it produced some satiety. They ate less of other things. And what they found is their LDL went down. And their LDL went down to an extent which was suggested a 4% reduction in heart disease risk. So, you know, if you improve your diet, you're going to get an even a greater reduction in cardiovascular risk. Estimate is a 15 to 29% lower heart disease risk associated with improving your overall diet. But, you know, if you want to pick one food, and there are many foods that confer benefits, avocado certainly could fit the bill. 4% modest reduction, that wouldn't hurt either. Why might that be? Well, avocados are rich in monounsaturated fatty acids. They're rich in phytosterols, which actually compete for uptake. Plant phytosterols compete for uptake with cholesterol to remove it from the body. And also fiber binds to cholesterol. There's a lot of fiber in avocados. So I put a half an avocado in my shake, blend it up, and it imparts kind of a thicker consistency to my morning shake, protein shake, with all the ingredients that I throw into it. Yeah, there's a variety of things, grapeseed extract, pycnogenol, aged garlic extract, of course, has a benefit in terms of cardiovascular protection, chiolic aged garlic extract, 1,200 per day, or even 2,400 can produce significant cardioprotection. So it's not just about lowering cholesterol. It is also about reducing inflammation. Magnesium as well can be beneficial. So there's a kind of a whole portfolio of things to take for cardiovascular protection. Check out DearHoffman.com for suggestions at DearHoffmanStore.com. We've got suggestions for a cardio protective program, and you can shop in FullScript and obtain some of the products that can help you fend off cardiovascular disease. You know, statins, yeah, beneficial, but, you know, maybe for some individuals, especially older individuals, less clear-cut benefits. 877-726-8255, our number. I'm Dr. Ronald Hoffman, and this is Intelligent Medicine.

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5: News. I'm Sherry Preston. Iran has issued new demands around the reopening of the Strait of Hormuz, insisting it will not open until, quote, the U.S. corrects its behavior, compensates Iran for war damage, and agrees to release frozen assets. Still no response from U.S. negotiators. However, Vice President J.D. Vance did tell Fox,
6: "We're applying a whole host of tools, diplomatic, economic, military tools, to ensure that we get the best outcome for the American people. I feel quite confident we will get there, but we're still a bit in the middle of the game."
5: Early this morning in the Senate,
7: on this vote, the yeas are 50, the nays are 49. The nomination is confirmed.
5: The Senate voted to confirm President Trump's former personal lawyer to be the next attorney general.
8: A major win for Todd Blanche, who overcame opposition from within his own party to narrowly secure the votes he needed here. The deciding vote coming from Senator Bill Cassidy, who announced he would support Blanche, even though he said he's not perfect. Cassidy framing it as a choice between Blanche and someone potentially worse.
5: ABC's Olivia Rubin. The entire island of Puerto Rico is now rationing water after the territory experienced its driest month in more than 120 years. Much of the country's in severe drought, and there's no relief in sight.
9: It could very well affect tourism, especially when you hear on San Juan, for example, having to go in these 48-hour cycles without water. And of course, tourism is a big industry in Puerto Rico.
5: ABC's Andrew Dimbert. A pilot and crew member both confirmed to have died fighting the Wide Mouth 2 fire in Utah. Deanna Younger is public information officer for the firefighters.
10: I do know that NTSB and FAA have investigators in route, and they will be investigating the accident.
5: Fires continue burning in the West. 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
5: A 14-year-old boy from Thailand responsible, police say, for killing eight people, including his grandparents, at a mass shooting in Bangkok.
13: In the terrifying video posted to social media, you see the suspect walking down the hallway and firing shots. Also, people running for safety. The gunman appears to let some students pass before opening fire again. Authorities said that the 14-year-old gunman took his own life, and during a search of his home after the shooting, police say they learned that his grandparents were his first victims.
5: ABC's Marcus Moore.

0: Shepherd was shocked when he opened his mailbox last week and found a weathered postcard from Copenhagen, Denmark. It had been sent by his parents while on vacation 26 years ago. Bob's father died 6 years ago. His mother died 4 years ago. The explanation from the carrier is it likely fell behind something in the post office, stayed there, then was found, and then was sent along. Sherry Preston, ABC News.
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2: From ABC News, Wall Street Now. Major Wall Street indexes retained most of their early week gains to close in positive territory for the week Friday. The S&P 500 reached a new record high, boosted by about 90% of companies in the index reporting growth. Share prices for chipmaker NVIDIA and artificial intelligence company Palantir both saw strong price surges for the week, a possible hint that investors are gaining confidence in AI-driven markets. NVIDIA also helped by SpaceX's announcement Monday it'll be building with NVIDIA chips exclusively. Treasury yields fell after a disappointing July jobs report showing employers unexpectedly cut 23,000 jobs last month when an 80,000 job gain had been forecast. China Friday reported exports slowed down in July over June. That's despite growing demand for electronics and vehicles. Customs data released Friday showed China's trade surplus slipped from $125 billion to $112.5 billion. I'm Stephanie Officer, ABC News.
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0: Welcome to Intelligent Medicine, America's foremost program on health, medicine, and nutrition, featuring the latest on both conventional and alternative therapies. 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
1: Welcome back to another hour of the weekend edition of Intelligent Medicine. 877-726-8255 is our number. And that's the way you get questions to us. You can call us 24-7, 365, not just during this program, but anytime, because the answer box is ready to take your question. You can record it, and we're going to air it on a future edition of Intelligent Medicine and answer your questions. We got some interesting questions teed up for you today, but before we get to questions, let's talk a little bit about supplements and cancer. We often talk about vitamin D, and I consider vitamin D, you know, along with fish oil perhaps, as kind of the Swiss Army knife of nutrition. It's got so many benefits, and we like to call our shots honestly here on Intelligent Medicine. So we don't just talk about positive studies. We also talk about ways where sometimes supplements fall short in terms of delivering promised benefits. So here I'm going to talk about a study that shows that high-dose vitamin D doesn't help patients with metastatic colon cancer survive longer. Okay? And it's an interesting study, but it does not negate the potential benefits of vitamin D3 for cancer. So follow this closely. They've done some preliminary studies that showed that giving high-dose vitamin D to patients with metastatic colon cancer — this is colon cancer that's spread throughout the body — it is unresectable. In other words, there's no point in cutting out the colon cancer, because if it's in your lungs or if it's, you know, elsewhere in your body, you know, just taking it out of one place isn't going to cure it. So it has to be treated with chemo and immunotherapy. And even then, the likelihood of survival is improving, but still not that great. Still not that great. So they wanted to study whether giving high-dose vitamins D to patients in that predicament could prolong disease-free survival. And this is based on a

previous study. They did a previous study and suggested, yes, there was a hint that, yeah, it might have prolonged disease-free survival. But it was a small study, and they said, well, you know, that study wasn't good enough. It wasn't statistically significant. So let's try and replicate that, but with more people and with more potentially statistical significance. You need, you know, small study, like a couple dozen people. Okay, there's some benefit, but that doesn't prove anything. So they did a larger study, 455 patients with previously untreated, unresectable, in other words, beyond the point where you could cut the cancer out, metastatic colorectal cancer that spread. Average age 59, roughly 50-50 male-female. And they either gave them they either gave them 400 international units of vitamin D, which is kind of a standard dose. You know, you might find that in a multivitamin. Or a loading dose of 8,000 of vitamin D3, followed by 4,000 international units. I might add that, you know, a little bit of criticism of the study is they think that's astronomically high. That's not really astronomically high. So I wonder if they had more aggressively treated patients with vitamin D3. But they probably had trouble getting through the safety committee on that, because at higher doses, some people run into trouble with high-dose vitamin D. But this is as high as they safely allowed them to go. And what they found was that there was no significant difference. High-dose vitamin D3 added to standard chemotherapy did not significantly improve outcomes compared with standard-dose vitamin D3 for patients with metastatic colorectal cancer. Okay, so they basically put a kibosh on high-dose vitamin D. But, and here's a big but, there is a lot of evidence that vitamin D3 can reduce your likelihood of developing advanced cancer. Remember, this is a study that is looking at the barn door after the horse gets out. These patients probably had never taken vitamin D before. They got metastatic colon cancer, and then they were given high dose, and maybe that's too late. Maybe that's too late. But it's clear that there is a benefit of vitamin D supplementation on reducing the likelihood of developing an advanced cancer. And this is overall, when it comes to cancer, vitamin D may decrease tumor invasiveness and propensity to metastasize, leading to reduced cancer mortality. And they have found that higher levels of vitamin D at diagnosis have been linked to longer survival in cancer patients. And they've actually, there is a big trial called the VITAL trial. They found that in the vitamin D arm, the incidence of cancer was comparable. It didn't prevent them from getting cancer, according to the study. Now, maybe a little bit, but not to statistical significance. But for cancer death, there was a significant difference, suggesting a potential role of vitamin D in reducing metastatic or lethal cancers. And this was for all cancers that they studied, and they thought, well, you know, maybe it's because vitamin D seems to be particularly effective for prostate cancer. There was definitely a protective effect. But they say our findings are not due to one particular cancer, because a broad mix of cancers contributed. Reducing prostate cancer from the analysis did not cancel the observed effect of vitamin D supplementation on advanced cancer. But here's the interesting part. Here's the interesting part, is that vitamin D appeared to be particularly effective for non-obese individuals who got cancer. When it came to individuals with obesity, there was less of a protective benefit. So don't abandon your vitamin D when it comes to cancer, because indeed there are clear-cut advantages. All right. While we're on the subject of cancer, here's one that I would recommend, but for general immune support, what if one supplement could make your entire immune system smarter? Well, not stronger in an aggressive way where your immune system attacks your body as in an autoimmune disease, but more precise and balanced. And that's what BWH85 beta-glucan from BWH Labs does. It's my new favorite immune system support supplement. It helps your immune system recognize threats and respond effectively and protects you the way nature intended.
BWH Labs has spent over 25 years perfecting the purest, most biologically active beta-glucan on the market. It's an 85% pure formula that's been tested against 200 competitors and named the most effective immune modulator in peer-reviewed research, with more than 20,000 published studies behind this ingredient. A really robust science. The science clearly speaks for itself. Just one ingredient, one focus, unmatched results. 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All right, and now this item, and this is about intravenous vitamin C. And vitamin C, intravenous vitamin C is something that I've used a lot for patients with immune problems, but also for patients with cancer. You started using it 30, 40 years ago and continued using it throughout my medical practice. There's an article here in MedPage, which is a pretty conservative publication, that details the story of a biochemist suffering from myelodysplastic syndrome, which is a condition that affects the bone marrow. You may have reduced red blood cell, white blood cell counts, even reduced platelet counts, and maybe a precursor to cancer. Intravenous vitamin C is something that he was skeptical about, but then he began to add 75 grams of intravenous vitamin C alternating with his conventional treatment, which is a standard treatment for myelodysplastic syndrome. And he reports feeling well with near normal counts, and his oncologist is excited and is now recruiting for a myelodysplastic syndrome trial involving intravenous vitamin C. And there's actually some pretty good substantiation for intravenous vitamin C in cancer. I mean, it's thought to be kind of like quack therapy. And no, it's not a standalone therapy. It's not a panacea to banish cancer. But as an adjunct to cancer therapy, I found it helped prolong patients' lives, make them feel better, and in some cases produce remarkable remissions. Well, this one is a randomized trial of intravenous vitamin C along with paclitaxel, that's Taxol, and gemcitabine for metastatic pancreatic cancer. Dismal prognosis with that condition. And what they found was that, indeed, there was improved survival. The disease-free survival increased to 16 months compared to 8 months with the chemotherapy alone when intravenous vitamin C was added. So infusions of 75 grams three times weekly in patients with metastatic pancreatic cancer prolonged overall and progression-free survival without a detriment to quality of life or added toxicity. In this study that came out of the University of Iowa, not an overseas study, not something done in, some funky country, but done here in the United States where they're now exploring the use of IV vitamin C, remember, as an adjunct to conventional treatment, not as a standalone treatment, but something that helps drive the benefits of conventional treatment. So it really is a thing. 877-726-8255, our number, and this is Intelligent Medicine.

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1: 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The article's about anabolic resistance. So what's that about? Okay, so as one ages, the potential for exercise to increase your muscles decreases. And so, in other words, the amount of requisite effort to keep you strong increases, and the results of your workouts decrease because of what's called anabolic resistance. And what can increase anabolic resistance is simply insulin resistance. If you're overweight, if you're sedentary, if you have high blood sugars and excessive body fat, automatically you're going to have some anabolic resistance. But there are ways to overcome it. And among the best ways to overcome it are via exercise, but in particular resistance exercise. You know, use it or lose it. And it's been demonstrated that resistance exercise, although the results are not going to be as exciting as for a 20-year-old in a 70-year-old, that resistance exercise will decrease your anabolic resistance and make it more likely that you'll fend off lean body mass loss or sarcopenia. And so that, I think, is a given, not controversial. What is also helpful is additional protein. But protein alone, you know, if you're sedentary, it won't do much. But if you couple protein with resistance exercise, it can help you fight anabolic resistance. Another thing that can help you fight anabolic resistance is creatine, something that I take, and if you take 5 or 10 grams of the powder every day, mix it in your smoothie or sprinkle it on your dessert, it's going to help reduce anabolic resistance. So that can be helpful. It helps with the manufacture of ATP in your muscles, and hence it helps the energy economy of your muscles and can be helpful. But other things too, perhaps things that help the mitochondria, urolithin A, nicotinamide riboside, NT factor, among the things that can help muscle metabolism. And then, of course, there's androgens. If you take a little bit of DHEA, as a woman, you might take 5 or 10 or even 20. As a man, you might take 25 or 50. DHEA is an anabolic steroid. It's available over the counter and easily accessible. It can help fend off anabolic resistance, and this would be via prescription, not over the counter, but as a man with low T, you can get some testosterone. As a woman who's getting hormone replacement therapy instead of just estrogen, progesterone, add a little bit of testosterone and or DHEA to your bioidentical hormone replacement therapy program. So there you have it. 877-726-8255 is our number. I'm Dr. Ronald Hoffman. This is Intelligent Medicine.

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10: I'm Sherry Preston. Smoke and fumes in the flight deck of a flight from Atlanta to Orlando, forcing the Delta plane to turn around and return to Atlanta so everyone could get off.
11: Yep, Delta 2204, change of plans. We now have smoke in the back, and we need to deplane immediately.
10: That from liveatc.net. More than 200 passengers and crew had to evacuate down the emergency slides while the plane was on the runway. A chopper fighting a fire in Utah, crashing, both crew members killed. Iran making new demands in the Strait of Hormuz as Houthi rebels from Yemen target a ship owned by the United Arab Emirates state-run oil company. Even though there were misgivings by some who said they were afraid that it would lead to more investigations of President Trump's perceived enemies, earlier this morning the Republican-controlled Senate voted 50-49 to make Todd Blanche the next attorney general, the Senate approving a measure to keep the government running until after the midterms. This is ABC News.
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1: 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Dr. Ronald Hoffman here. Jot this number down, 877-726-8255, because anytime you have a question for me, you can call that number anytime during the week, 24-7, 365, and you can record your question. So this headline grabbed me as a doctor. Unlicensed doctor arrested after New York City woman dies following anti-aging serum injection at Holistic Wellness Center. And boy, this is really a black eye for what you might call holistic medicine or integrative medicine or anti-aging medicine. And so I delved into the story. What's up with this story? It turns out that a 27-year-old woman died after being injected with an anti-aging serum at a holistic wellness center in the Bronx. And cops arrived and promptly arrested the unlicensed doctor. The patient, Elizabeth Barron, fell unconscious around noon Sunday after the accused quack, Luis Rojas Cabrera.
2: 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This is the San Francisco Giants on the new 1420, Hawaii's News and Sports. 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

0: from ABC News. I'm Mike Dubusky. The U.S. needs to correct its behavior, otherwise the Strait of Hormuz will never fully reopen. That's the word from Iran's Supreme National Security Council today. Also today, Vice President J.D. Vance told Fox News that while the conflict isn't over, progress is being made. More from ABC's Gio Benitez.
1: The U.S. and Iran say that they are on the edge of a deal to reopen the Strait of Hormuz. One Iranian official tells ABC News that a deal is close between Iran and Oman on shipping in the Strait. A U.S. official said that any of the routes agreed to will be, quote, without any impediments like tolls. A spokesman for Iran's parliament added that implementation of the agreement is still subject to final approval by all parties.
0: Officials in Utah say they still can't get to the site of that deadly helicopter crash yesterday because the incident sparked a fire they're still battling, alongside the bigger Wide Mouth 2 fire. Deanna Younger is a public information officer.
2: All of the fuels out there in the forest are very, very dry. They're carrying the fire. We have dry thunderstorms coming over every day, and they are causing erratic winds and spreading the fire.
0: Two people were killed in that helicopter crash. The FAA and the NTSB say they're going to investigate. Meanwhile, a Delta flight was forced to evacuate after reports of fumes on the flight deck today. The plane was bound for Orlando, but had to return to Atlanta, where it took off after the crew declared an emergency. No injuries have been reported. Early this morning, the Senate narrowly confirmed Todd Blanche to be U.S. Attorney General.
3: On this vote, the yeas are 50, the nays are 49. The nomination is confirmed.
0: All Democrats opposed the nomination. Senator Susan Collins and Lisa Murkowski were the only two Republicans to vote against Blanche. The Senate also approved a short-term measure to fund the government into early December. You're listening to ABC News.
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0: Social media giant Meta is vowing to appeal a $567 million fine issued by a New Mexico judge. ABC's Andrew Dimbert has details.
6: A New Mexico judge finding Facebook and Instagram helped fuel the state's young mental health crisis. The judge ordering the social media giant to pay $567 million for treatment and prevention programs while also making changes to its apps after ruling Meta created a public nuisance by intentionally designing features to keep young users online longer.
0: The fine comes in addition to a $375 million penalty from the state earlier this year, meaning Meta's now on the hook for nearly $1 billion. City Councilman Kenneth Stokes in Jackson, Mississippi, has sent a letter to the U.S. Attorney's Office asking for help in investigating the case of a woman who was found hung behind an apparently vacant house in the city. That woman has since been identified as 29-year-old Tasia Fortune. After days of searching for three people, including a 9-year-old child who went missing while tubing on the Muskegon River in western Michigan, good news.
7: They were extricated out. They were...

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0: Snedeker after fighting on the field yesterday. Max Crosby and Kirk Cousins of the Raiders were benched for practice today. That means rookie Fernando Mendoza led the first team offense. Ravens receiver Zay Flowers is day-to-day with a left quad contusion suffered in practice. Right tackle Lane Johnson of the Eagles now says this will likely be his final season. NFL Network's Mike Garofalo reports Commanders tackle Laremy Tunsil will be evaluated for an apparent shoulder or neck injury. The Gold Jackets out in Canton, Ohio. The Pro Football Hall of Fame inductions on ESPN. Arizona Cardinals great Larry Fitzgerald talked about the influence of Coach Dennis Green.
1: Coach Green saw something in me at 14 years old, and he gave me my first job as a ball boy for the Minnesota Vikings. And boy, he used to get on me, "Fitz, get that ball in the right hash." I would always mess up the spot in the ball on 7-on-7 and team drill. But 7 years later, he forgave all of that when he became head coach of the Arizona Cardinals, and I became his first pick in Arizona.
0: Fitzgerald trails only Jerry Rice in all-time receiving yards. All-time leading scorer Adam Vinatieri in the Hall, along with five-time All-Pro linebacker Luke Kuechly and 80,000-yard passer Drew Brees. Also, 49ers great Roger Craig, who revealed he's been diagnosed with vascular dementia. Baseball. ESPN baseball reporter Jorge Castillo says the Mets could be in the running for free agent lefty Tarek Skubal after the season, with owner Steve Cohen willing to work with super agent Scott Boras.
2: He signed Juan Soto to a $765 million contract. That relationship exists between him and Scott Boras. Tarek Skubal, another Scott Boras client. He's going to probably command the biggest contract in baseball history for a pitcher. I think the Mets are going to be involved.
0: First place White Sox, second place Guardians, ESPN Radio tonight.
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0: ABC News, I'm Mike Dubusky. Iran and Oman are very close to agreeing on a new protocol for the Strait of Hormuz, Iran's foreign minister said today, though the country's security chief says the strait will never fully reopen until the U.S., quote, corrects its behavior. Emergency crews continue to battle the Wildmouth 2 fire in Utah. Public Information Officer Deanna Younger spoke with ABC News.
1: We're at 111,306 acres. With 24% containment. It's about 2 miles southwest of Kanosh, Utah, and we are still experiencing extreme fire behavior.
0: Crews also say they can't access the site of that helicopter crash from yesterday, which killed two people. After weeks of back and forth, the Senate early this morning voted to confirm Todd Blanche as Attorney General. They also passed a short-term spending bill that funds the government into December. This is ABC News.

0: from ABC News. I'm Mike Dubusky. Iran's top security official says the U.S. needs to correct its behavior if the Strait of Hormuz is to be fully reopened. It comes as Iran and Oman are reportedly close to an agreement on that crucial waterway, which would allow vessels to enter the Persian Gulf through an Iranian-controlled route. ABC News national security and defense analyst Mick Mulroy.
1: Ultimately, it sounds like Iran is not interested at all in conceding its sovereignty over the Strait, their claim sovereignty over the Strait. It is an international waterway, and they're going to charge fees for it.
0: Some action in the Senate today. Lawmakers confirming Todd Blanche to be the attorney general, with Republican Susan Collins and Lisa Murkowski voting against the move. The chamber also voted to fund the government through the midterms and into early December. President Trump, meanwhile, is responding to a court's decision to halt his White House ballroom project until he seeks congressional approval. Here's ABC's Stephen Portnoy.
2: Pushing back against the ruling, Trump arguing his ballroom will serve as a desperately needed military center. In court papers, the administration says at 90,000 square feet, nearly twice the size of the existing mansion, the ballroom would serve as a physical barrier, protecting the rest of the White House complex and housing a drone port on its roof.
0: Tens of thousands of people in Puerto Rico now have to line up for water as a rationing program is implemented amid a severe drought there. ABC's Andrew Dimbert with the details.
3: Tourists caught in the crisis scrambling to make new plans. The Puerto Rican National Guard has been working since June to alleviate conditions, distributing over 500,000 gallons of water to residents already. Officials in Puerto Rico say they are praying that water will come in the coming weeks. Andrew Dimbert, ABC News, New York.
0: And fire crews now say they have the Widemouth 2 fire in Utah, about 24% contained, though fire conditions have not allowed them to get to the site of yesterday's deadly helicopter crash. You're listening to ABC News.
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0: Verizon says it's working on an issue that's impacting some customers of its wireless phone service. The provider's recommending those who are affected restart their devices. Like many other cities, New York has now told its Haitian residents they can no longer work.
6: Some 350,000 Haitian immigrants nationwide, many fleeing natural disasters, rampant crime, and extreme poverty, lost their temporary protected status because of President Trump and a subsequent ruling by the Supreme Court. Now they're losing their work permits. New York City Mayor Zoran Mamdani telling the New York Times his government had no choice but to end work authorization for those Haitians who've come to call New York home. At last count, 250,000 were living in the city. Sherry Preston, ABC News, New York.
0: We're learning some new details about that mass shooting in Thailand earlier this week, where a teenage gunman apparently took his grandfather's gun, killing both of his grandparents and then at least six more people. ABC News foreign correspondent Marcus Moore.
7: Authorities have released no clear motive for the shooting, only saying that the suspect was, quote, carrying pressure and tension. And while these types of shootings are rare in Thailand, this is the third school-related shooting in the country this year.
0: And a high-diving competition in the Seine River in Paris wrapped up today. Athletes launching themselves from a 20-meter platform in front of the Eiffel Tower. It's all part of the city's effort to reclaim the river for recreational purposes, which also included swimming events during the Paris Olympics. I'm Mike Dubusky, ABC News.
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0: after fighting on the field yesterday. Max Crosby and Kirk Cousins of the Raiders were benched for practice today. That means rookie Fernando Mendoza led the first team offense. Ravens receiver Zay Flowers is day-to-day with a left quad contusion suffered in practice. Right tackle Lane Johnson of the Eagles now says this will likely be his final season. NFL Network's Mike Garofalo reports Commanders tackle Laremy Tunsil will be evaluated for an apparent shoulder or neck injury. The Gold Jackets out in Canton, Ohio, the Pro Football Hall of Fame inductions on ESPN. Arizona Cardinals great Larry Fitzgerald talked about the influence of Coach Dennis Green.
1: Coach Green saw something in me at 14 years old, and he gave me my first job as a ball boy for the Minnesota Vikings. And boy, he used to get on me, "Fitz, get that ball in the right hash." I would always mess up the spot in the ball on 7-on-7 and team drill. But 7 years later, he forgave all of that when he became head coach of the Arizona Cardinals, and I became his first pick in Arizona.
0: Fitzgerald trails only Jerry Rice in all-time receiving yards. All-time leading scorer Adam Vinatieri in the Hall, along with five-time All-Pro linebacker Luke Kuechly and 80,000-yard passer Drew Brees. Also, 49ers great Roger Craig, who revealed he's been diagnosed with vascular dementia. Baseball. ESPN baseball reporter Jorge Castillo says the Mets could be in the running for free agent lefty Tarek Skubal after the season, with owner Steve Cohen willing to work with super agent Scott Boras.
2: He signed Juan Soto to a $765 million contract. That relationship exists between him and Scott Boras. Tarek Skubal, another Scott Boras client. He's going to probably command the biggest contract in baseball history for a pitcher. I think the Mets are going to be involved.
0: First place White Sox, second place Guardians, ESPN Radio tonight.
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0: ABC News. I'm Mike Dubusky. Iran's security chief says America must, quote, correct its behavior if it wants to see the Strait of Hormuz fully reopened. Despite this, Vice President J.D. Vance told Fox News today that while it's not a done deal, they are making progress on a peace agreement.
1: We're applying a whole host of tools, diplomatic, economic, military tools, to ensure that we get the best outcome for the American people. I feel quite confident we will get there, but we're still a bit in the middle of the game.
0: Todd Blanche was confirmed as the new attorney general in an early morning Senate vote today. All Democrats voted no on the move, as did two Republicans, Susan Collins of Maine and Lisa Murkowski of Alaska. Fire crews in Utah say the Wide Mouth 2 fire is now 24% contained, and Puerto Rico has instituted a new water rationing program as the country battles a severe drought. Many cities, including the capital San Juan, are implementing two-day water restrictions for hundreds of thousands of residents. This is ABC News.

from ABC News. I'm Mike Dubusky. The Premier of British Columbia in Canada has declared a state of provincial emergency due to the Bald Range wildfire there, which has already forced thousands of people from their homes. It comes as Utah is also the site of a major wildfire.